0: This is Science Friday. I'm Flora Lichtman. Later in the hour, how is your doctor using AI? We'll hear about it. Plus, the story of how GPS transformed navigation and timekeeping. But first, as you have likely heard many, many times, climate change makes weather more extreme and extreme weather more frequent. That we know. What has been more difficult to measure is exactly how climate change has influenced a particular weather event. For example, how much more intense was Hurricane Lala because of climate change? How much more likely was the flooding in Nepal? How much more deadly were India's heat waves this summer? A growing field called attribution science is trying to answer questions like these. Here to tell us about the field, the challenges of this work, and why it's so important is Dr. Joyce Kimutai. She's a climate scientist for the World Weather Attribution Consortium at Imperial College London and for the Kenya Meteorological Services. Joyce, welcome to Science Friday.
1: Thank you very much, and thank you for having me here today.
0: Thank you for coming. Is that description of attribution science how you'd define it? Is there anything you'd change or add?
1: I think that's a perfect description. I mean, we could just say that, in very simple terms, it's just a subfield of climate science that tries to sort of put a number to the frequency and intensity of extreme events that we experience now due to climate change. So basically saying, is climate change really to be blamed? And if yes, to what extent? And if no, to what extent?
0: You know, it's interesting because I've covered climate change for a long time, and I feel like I've heard scientists tell me in the past that we can't know how much climate change is affecting one particular storm or weather event. So this feels kind of new. I mean, what's changed?
1: I think that was said almost 25 years ago or 20 years ago, and we couldn't attribute single events at that particular time because the science or the methods hadn't gotten there. But then that has changed since then. So now we have science has improved, our methods have improved, and we can actually really look at individual events and see what the role of climate change is.
0: I mean, it sounds like difficult work or like there's a lot of variables to sort through.
1: Yeah, so basically, I mean, to use very in a very basic way on how we do this is that we look at the event in the climate of now. So let me just use an example of the West African floods that we experienced and we studied 2 weeks ago. So what you would want to start doing is to first understand what exactly happened during these events. So for example, for West African flooding, the cities along the coast, the Guinea coast, reported deaths close to, I think, 59 in Abidjan and another 27, 26 in Lagos.
0: Fatalities from the storm.
1: Fatalities, exactly. So, yeah. So you look at those impacts and you say, where were these impacts reported, right? So because you're trying to triangulate, understand where these extreme events happen. And in observation, you want to know what is the climatology, what is the normal rainfall in that city. So Abidjan, for example, or Lagos, for example, what is the normal rainfall that happens there? And then you want to understand, okay, if the normal rainfall, where we call climatological rainfall, is 50 millimeters, for example, I'm giving an example. But then during this event, what was different? So you know that this was a rare event. You know, like it's beyond the normal, right? And then the next step you want to do is that you now want to use climate models sort of to simulate that event, right? So you want, because essentially what we want to do is that we want to compare the weather of now or the event that happened now in this weather of 2026 versus the weather that would have happened in 1850s, right? Because this is what we call the pre-industrial climate or the counterfactual climate, which we consider as the climate before the onset of industrial revolution. And that is where we base our analysis on. So you want to say to
0: understand the impact of all of these emissions that came from industrialization.
1: Yes. Yeah. So basically you want to say, okay, if this flooding that happened in West Africa or the cyclone Helen that happened in United States, if it happened in 1850s, would it be this intense? Would it be this severe?
0: So why is this important to you? Why did you get into this?
1: I think I find it a very fascinating field because it's very societally relevant field of science, because then it really touches on everyday lives and livelihoods, because weather affects literally everything and everyone, right? I mean, this is, when you go out there, you breathe, that is weather. We eat, that is weather. We move, that's weather. So it's everything that affects us. And even now with climate change, it's a bigger of an issue than ever before. So I think, to me, I felt like that's a fascinating thing to do. It's a fulfilling thing to do, to be able to communicate what this science means for society, to communicate what this science means for economies, for our lives and our livelihoods.
0: Yeah, where do you think this field of attribution science will have the biggest impact?
1: I think it's having impact in most areas, but I see the key ones are on adaptation. So I see adaptation, I see loss and damage, I see litigation, for example, I see...
0: Like holding emitters accountable.
1: I think it's the kind of science that really tells us, not just telling us just blanketly saying that our climate has warmed, but it's the kind of science that puts a number to that, right? So we know for sure that, so in general climate science, you know unequivocally that climate has changed, right? But I think attribution science tries to push that a little bit farther by saying by how much, by who, and who needs to do what. So for example, now we see research has gone into like looking at individual contributions of emitters, right? To say, for this heat wave or for this impact, this emitter is liable to this much, or this is the contribution of this emitter. So I see that with that kind of science, then comes the big question of liability and responsibility and justice, mm. especially for communities at the forefront of the crisis.
0: Mm. That's really fascinating. Thanks for joining us today, Joyce.
1: Thank you.
0: Dr. Joyce Kimutai is a climate scientist for the Imperial College London's World Weather Attribution Consortium and the Kenya Meteorological Services. Up next, the liability, responsibility, and justice part. If scientists are able to connect the dots between emissions and harm to communities, what comes next? And how might emitters be held responsible? That's what my next guest thinks a lot about. Maxine Burkett has a background in climate and environmental law, and she's a professor of climate, environment, and society at Stanford University. Maxine, welcome to Science Friday.
2: Thank you for having me. It's a real pleasure to be here.
0: Thanks for being here. So once you can connect climate change to a particular weather event, what kind of sort of new legal action is opened up by that knowledge?
2: Yeah, I mean, I think there are at least two important ways to think about this. Once you're able to make that connection and understand that it's climate change, our planners and policymakers can be held accountable for making better decisions to keep us safe. And so as emergency planners, for example, think about how to plan for a 500-year flood that's now happening annually, we'll see that the proper investments are made with respect to dams, with respect to roads and bridges, and their ability to withstand the new weather that we're experiencing as a result of the change in climate, as a result of these increases in sources. There's also the issue of litigation. So in order for the cities to manage those impacts that are happening now, whether it's heat extremes or, again, these flooding events, they are going to need to engage in pretty major investment for their infrastructure. Those actions cost money. And being able to make the connection between the sources of major pollution, which climate change really is a pollution crisis at base, and then the impacts as a result of climate change will allow for better arguments in the courtroom.
0: So is the focus on specific companies, or is it on, you know, an industry as a whole, on countries? Like, what scale are we talking about?
2: Well, it depends. It can be at all of those scales, right? And so certainly at the domestic level in the United States, we're seeing a number of state and local governments bringing cases against major emitters, oil and gas companies, in some cases utilities as well, to seek redress for the impacts of climate change from the burning of fossil fuels, the extraction and combustion of fossil fuels. Many of those cases are in state courts. And then there's, of course, different ways to address this internationally. So, for example, we have the UNFCCC process, the Framework Convention on Climate Change, that allows for opportunities to seek support from other governments through loss and damage for those most impacted, the countries mostly in the global south, who are exposed to and most vulnerable to climate change.
0: So give me an example of a case that's happening now that's using attribution science.
2: Yeah, the city and county of Honolulu, like many other municipalities, is suing the oil and gas company Major Emitters for local environmental damages and deceptive marketing from fossil fuel companies, major fossil fuel companies, because Honolulu is experiencing a number of increased precipitation events, experiencing drought, heat increase, and all of those are pretty well linked to the change in the increased emissions.
0: Thanks to attribution science, presumably.
2: Well, thanks to attribution science, absolutely. And so that financial compensation will help those local governments to pay for the massive damages that they will continue to experience as a result of climate change.
0: And this case is in progress?
2: This case is in progress. It's actually farther along in many cases. It is and likely will be impacted by another case, Suncor versus Boulder County, that's in front of the Supreme Court and will be heard this fall.
0: So something to keep on our radars this fall, sounds like.
2: Yes, absolutely. Something to keep on the radar because the ability for states and city governments to pursue compensation for the, again, the massive investments that have been destroyed or will have to be made to make their cities more climate resilient will be significant.
0: I mean, you mentioned pollution. Is that the template for this kind of litigation?
2: I think so. I certainly address this in a way that I think is an accurate and accessible way to understand the climate crisis, right? What we're experiencing right now isn't normal. It's the result of pollution over decades, mostly from certain countries and entities. But we have solved pollution crises previously, including global crises like the ozone hole. And we also have the opportunity with that understanding, with better science, to actually make better decisions to protect our communities, protect our households, ourselves, and to seek redress from those who are most responsible to help with the massive costs of those impacts.
0: Maxine Burkett is a professor of climate, environment, and society at Stanford University in California. Thank you for joining me today.
2: Thank you.
0: Coming up after the break, a conversation about how AI is being used in healthcare and what it might mean for today's medical students. This is Science Friday from WNYC Studios.
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0: This is Science Friday. I'm Flora Lichtman.
1: I am an endocrinologist and professor of medicine.
2: I'm a psychiatrist.
3: I am a hospital medicine physician.
4: I am a medical student.
0: We're headed to the doctor's office and we're asking, how are doctors using AI in their practice? We asked our physician listeners to call in with answers, and many of you did.
1: I use artificial intelligence every day in my work.
5: I've been using it for less than half a year, and I find it to be extremely helpful.
6: One of the ways I use it is when a patient asks me a question directly in their electronic chart, and it automatically generates a reply that I could potentially send back to the patient. Sometimes the AI version of the answer is much more polite than my version would be oftentimes.
0: What we heard from doctors mirrored broad trends that more and more doctors are using AI tools for diagnosis, paperwork, and getting up to speed on patients. So how is AI changing medical care and how's it affecting patients? Here to sort fact from hallucination is Dr. Jonathan Chen, Director for Medical Education in Artificial Intelligence at Stanford University. He's studied the accuracy of these models and how healthcare workers use them. Jonathan, welcome to the show.
7: Thanks so much for having me, Flora. Looking forward to a very dynamic conversation that's changing under our feet.
0: Me too. I mean, can you give me a sense of how dynamic this is? I mean, how much the daily workflow has changed for doctors in the past year or two?
7: I mean, I liken it to, it's like the internet got invented 3 years ago. We're rapidly trying to adapt to it. I worked in this space, AI and medicine, 10 years ago, right? Before it was cool. And 6 years ago, I had students working this. The stuff was unusable. You wouldn't even bother talking about it. 3 years ago, ChatGPT blows up on the scene. It's like, whoa, this can kind of barely pass a medical exam. But this is barely passing. That thing's not smarter than me. And now it's like, no, it's basically as good or better than most doctors be answering medical questions, and we're still figuring out how to integrate that in a responsible and effective way while managing very predictable harms at the same time.
0: How many doctors are in the U.S. are using AI for their work? Do we know?
7: I mean, I bet a lot of them are using it without even realizing it, right? If you just go into Google search, it is starting to integrate AI into those responses, whether you even intended to or not. So more and more, I think the majority are starting to do it. 2 years ago when we did a study, maybe a third had never touched it before, a third used it once or twice, maybe a third of docs had used it 2 years ago, but now it's clear that the majority are starting to figure out, at least have touched it, but that doesn't mean they know how to use it effectively. That's still an ongoing battle to figure out.
0: What are the tools or platforms that are most often used by doctors?
7: The reality is just the generic chat platforms, right? Your ChatGPT, your Claude, your Geminis. Within medical specific ones, there are several have started to blown up. How do you combine this great chat capability, but with actual medical specific knowledge references? So now we just had a study recently. There's Amboss came out. There's this German company, Glass Health, on there, but also Doximity has a product, and Open Evidence is showing the company that kind of blew up out of nowhere in the past several years. It became a multi-billion-dollar company, trying to create this interface in the form that doctors are used to. And it is pervasive all over the place when 3 years ago, you've never even heard of these things before.
0: What are doctors using this chat feature for? What kinds of questions are they asking? And are there other uses?
7: I mean, for one, there are also these ambient scribe tools, like let's just listen to our conversations. Your doctor's not spending their time writing into their note. They could just be talking to you, looking to your face. So there's that kind of thing. A lot of these ones I think are more compelling because it's really like answering questions. They're really almost like a second consultation. We used to, as doctors, look up an article in a medical encyclopedia and try to figure out if it applies to you. I see a lot of doctors and trainees I work with, they don't want to look up an article and then read it and figure out if it applies to you. You just want an answer now, right? Which means you ask an AI system, it'll read the article for you and say, I read the article, this looks like the answer. And that's a different dynamic and a different interface, and I think why people are really gravitating toward it and really kind of getting hooked on it. I don't really see how we're going back.
0: Yeah, what are the problems that these tools are solving for doctors?
7: Oh gosh, solve is actually a higher bar. It's certainly assisting with a lot of things, but making sense of and organizing medical information, keeping track of things is actually very powerful. A very common human behavior, doctor behavior, it's like we're all very smart, but there's unlimited medical knowledge. So we'll often run into our colleague, hey, what's the latest cholesterol guidelines? I literally had a patient ask me, if a patient has a hip fracture and there's some blood around the joint, does that need surgery? Like, I'm not a surgeon. I don't really know. But could I run into one? Or a curbside consult is a classic phrase where I run into you on the curbside. Can I ask you a quick question? That's the kind of thing. The reality is AI is pretty freaking good at this kind of thing. And is it perfect? No, but it's also way more accessible in ways that just wouldn't be practical for doctors or patients.
0: How is, so if a doctor was looking for help with a curbside consultation and they opened OpenEvidence, mm-hmm. how is that query or that process different from my experience in ChatGPT?
7: The reality is it's grounded in the same underlying technology, the large language model technology that's reading your phrase and you digest in the internet, autocomplete and steroids, guesses next word. What a lot of these medical ones are focusing on is, I mean, if a chatbot says, how do you prescribe morphine? I mean, who knows where it got that from the internet? You don't really want to trust that. But here they combine it with RAG, retrieval augmented generation. What does that mean? They'll find an article, a medical guideline. This seems to be talking about your question, and it will read sections of that article and tell you what the answer is, which is nice because then you can trust but verify. We feel a lot better if we can point back to a source and we can say, I can go back and look at this directly.
0: What about hallucination? I mean, is that a problem you have to worry about? We're making up citations.
7: It is a very real issue. I won't say that's a solved problem, but it's a lot better than it was 2 or 3 years ago. 2 or 3 years ago was a huge issue. These chaps would confidently make up citations, and that's worse than if it's wrong because it's so disarming. It so has the appearance of credibility, and hallucinations and confabulations can very easily lead you the wrong way. And there have been studies to show people are sometimes worse off using AI because they are confidently following a wrong path. This may look so believable. I won't say it's a solved problem, but these RAG-based systems, the one that look up articles for you and really can, you can click on the link and go to the source. It helps a lot. I would say now you have different kinds of issues. What if the question doesn't have an answer in the literature? Many different kinds of studies are higher quality than others. What if it cites something and doesn't really interpret in the right way or interprets a low quality study? These are very real tensions that it's not an AI problem. It's just a fundamental medical knowledge and reasoning problem that this is a danger because it looks so good. Oh my gosh, it looks so good. People treat these things like they're the oracle, like they're God. And I had to tell my trainees, this thing is not God. It is very powerful. It's really cool. But just because it says something does not mean you can blindly trust it.
0: I want to get back to trainees in a second. But we asked our listeners, you know, as patients, how do they feel about their doctors using AI? And we got a variety of responses. Mm-hmm.
2: They ask before they use it, is it okay? And I think that's pretty important.
8: I kind of feel a lot of times some big skepticism when I see things, AI will fix this, but maybe this is a good thing. Let's wait and see.
9: I don't think it's ready for the medical system.
0: Okay, so here's my question, Jonathan. Have we done the research to know if these tools, which more and more doctors, you say the majority of doctors are using, are helping patients are doing more good than harm?
7: Ooh, that's a deep question. You know, there were some very interesting studies, not mine, others who study regular people using ChatGPT or other things to answer medical questions, and the AI made patients actually worse. In our studies, it sometimes helps doctors, sometimes doesn't help them enough, but in patient cases, sometimes it made them worse because it's not just having the knowledge. Right? With a great podcast interview, it's how do you elicit the information, frame the question, and interpret the answer the right way? If you don't do that well, it'll go way off the rails.
0: Yeah, well, I wanted to ask you about this. I mean, we know prompts matter so much in what you get out of AI. Are doctors getting trained to use these tools?
7: At the high level, no. You know, when we submitted one of our studies a couple years ago showing what happens when doctors use ChatGPT in this case, a peer review said, that's not realistic. No one would unleash some computer system for doctors to use without properly training them first. I'm like, what are you talking about? That is exactly what they do. That happens all the time. It's happening right now. So most clinicians, patients are not getting any formal training in how to use these things. One of my jobs now, this is a newly created role, Director for Medical Education at AI Stanford, was specifically because we need more of that here and broadly. And it is letting the trainees and the doctors know these real tools, you need to understand a little bit how they work because they're clearly going to become a part of your life and your work. Know what the caveats are so you can use them safely, effectively, and responsibly.
0: What about procedures? I mean, we know hospitals and medical systems have tons of procedures often to cover their butts in terms of, you know, liability. Are hospitals or medical centers actively writing new AI usage policies?
7: They are, and it's a tough thing, let alone scientific peer review. Usage policies, they're lagging, right? The technology is moving so fast. It's crazy, right? It's moving every month. It's like, shoot, another update. And your policy you wrote 6 months ago is already out of date. A couple years ago, a lot of people are trying to ban the technology. We don't know how to deal with it. It's kind of scary. So just ban it. Nobody's allowed to use it. That's completely impractical, even if it were a good idea, which I don't think it is. That's my opinion. And there's not consensus. You cannot effectively ban it because someone could just pull out their phone, right, and work around you. And now they're probably using a non-secure, non-privacy compliant tool to do what they would have done anyway. So more of these policies, more of these frameworks are coming out, but it's happening so haphazard, so distributed, because the technology has just moved so fast that human institutions cannot keep up pace with how fast it's moving.
0: You know, one thing that was interesting in the calls we got from doctors is that even though, you know, almost everybody who called us said they were using it, they also were conflicted about it for kind of interesting reasons.
4: It is definitely something that we are learning about in medical school because it's something that we'll be using in our futures as physicians.
1: I do worry that learners will become too reliant on generative AI, and as a result, they may lose some of their clinical reasoning skills. And I also worry about biases that are inherent in the models that AI is trained on.
0: Are you worried about this, that med students are going to be overly reliant? They won't be able to vet the information they're getting from these tools?
7: It is a real issue. It's a real issue. I say this, a very huge dilemma, and we have absolutely not consensus on this. We recently did a poll, like 60% in favor, 40% against. We had a debate, and then it went to 55% in favor. And yet you still need a policy on what to do. I'll give this brief anecdote to really punctuate the point. In our medical reasoning class at Stanford, you know, here's a case. What do you think the diagnosis is? What do you think the treatment and management should be? On the homework 2 years ago, the students are killing it. They're killing it. But when it came time for the closed book exams, like twice as many students failed that exam compared to usual. Like, what happened? It's obvious what happened. They're using the AI to do their homework, and then they missed the point. No, homework, you're supposed to struggle through homework so that you actually then actually learn and are ready for the closed book exam or the live patient interaction where you can't have AI do it for you. So that's definitely a real danger. On the other hand, when we cautioned them last year, this is a very powerful tool, the best tutor you've ever had if you use it right. But like a chainsaw, it's a powerful tool that you could really hurt yourself with if you don't use it properly. This time, the students actually did better on the closed book exam, and they learned to use it in practice when they're understanding how to use it with the right guardrails.
0: We've been talking a lot about chatbots and sort of querying for medical questions, but what about AI for analyzing radiology? Where are we with that kind of use of AI in medicine?
7: Sure. Computer vision, actually, I would say is much more mature. That was a very hot thing 5, 6, 7 years. It was, here, look through this x-ray, you know, tell me if I have a lung infection. There's a nice study where doctors using a thing to help it find polyps on a colonoscopy, it made them better. And when they turned off the AI computer vision tool, the doctors were worse than before they started, right? They got used to it. They started to depend on the technology. So very powerful capabilities. But the famous thing here is Jeffrey Hinton, Nobel Prize winner, kind of father of a lot of neural networks. He famously said about 7, 8 years ago, it's so obvious all radiologists should like just stop working, right? They're all going to be replaced by computers within 5 years. He said this like 8-ish years ago. Clearly he's wrong, because now there's more radiologists needed than ever before, but it was a shifting and understanding of what the jobs and needs are. Spotting things in an x-ray, maybe that's not the task anymore. It's like it's synthesizing, organizing that, and managing that for increasing demand for these services too.
0: Do you worry about privacy concerns? Like, are these tools HIPAA compliant? Do we know how the patient data is getting used?
7: So it's a huge issue, and that's actually why, you know, one of the key trainings we give our people, doctors and trainees, FYI, you cannot put in real patient information into ChatGPT or Claude or Gemini or whatever. You have totally just uploaded private patient information to public server when you do that, and some tech company now knows all of that. It's very easy for that to be invisible and people to not notice that. So that's been a lot of the guardrails in place to manage this. But the companies also have to be responsible for where it can go wrong. Right now, there's too thin a really fake disclaimer. FYI, you should not use this for actual medical advice, even though I know you're actually doing that. And literally, companies will put out press releases. Look at this cancer patient. We're like saving their life. Like, they're really talking out of both sides of their mouth, right? It's like, okay, if you want to provide the benefit, you got to take the responsibility. But if something goes bad, literally somebody can sue me for medical malpractice.
0: Are you liable or is the tech company liable? Like if you use one of these tools like Open Evidence or something else, you rely on it for, you know, medical advice, you pass it along, something goes really wrong, who gets sued?
7: Yeah, it's a very thorny issue. Well, if you're a malpractice, what you do is you sue everybody and you see where it sticks. Right now, it in theory sticks to the doctor. All these tools, all this, at the end of the day, I sign the order. And so in theory, I'm the one who gets sued. If like, dude, I use 20 different tools. I don't even know how all of them work. This magical reference library, this AI, it seemed to have reasonable information. So that's actually is an awkward thing that they have very limited responsibility. The FDA, Health and Human Services, many entities are trying to figure out how to wrap their heads and their brains around this, realizing it's a very difficult problem and we have to figure out how to adapt to it.
0: Well, speaking of a magical reference library, I read that you're also a magician. Do you see any relationship between this work and that work?
7: It is. That's somewhat of a coincidental hobby that span out of control, but it's really aligned. And being a good magician is actually about having good empathy. You have to understand what another person is thinking so that you can trick them with the other thing and get them to think another way. And so much of AI is like, it's so believable. But it can't be real. This thing looks like it expresses emotion. It's right. The caller said it's more polite. It's not polite. It's not kind. It doesn't think. It's a computer. It doesn't do anything. But man, is that illusion really convincing? And if you want to operate in the world effectively, you have to be able to distinguish. You still need your judgment, not your knowledge. You need your judgment to distinguish what is real and what is not so that you can do some good without hurting yourself or others.
0: Dr. Jonathan Chen is an associate professor of medicine at Stanford University. Thank you for taking the time to talk to us today.
7: Great to talk to you. Look forward to catching up.
0: Speaking of questions, we're working on a segment about perimenopause. And if, like me, this topic is dominating your group chat, I want to hear a story about how you feel like perimenopause is affecting you. Brain fog, rage cleaning, a desire to run away from your family and make a new life in a motel room. Whatever it is, I want to hear the story. We'll have an expert to sort out the science behind the symptoms we hear so much about, at least on social media. 877-4-SCI-FRIGHT is our number. After the break, the story of how GPS went from military bombing tech to the smartphones in our pockets. This is Science Friday from WNYC Studios.
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0: This is Science Friday. I'm Ira Flatow. I want to tell you a story that leads into our next segment. In early 1990, I was given a tour of the San Andreas Fault Line by U.S. Geological Survey scientist, the late, great Al Lind. I was riding in his red pickup truck, and between us in the front seat was this little wooden box with little red numbers that jumped around as we drove. So I asked Al, "Hey, what is this box all about?" And he turns the steering wheel in different directions, and he says, "Look at the numbers." And I did, and these little red Nixie tube numbers danced all around as he drove. And I said, "Hey, Al, what's going on here?" And he said, "Believe it or not, there's this satellite overhead that is transmitting our exact location to us, our exact coordinates to this box, and the numbers change as I drive back and forth over the road." Now, I couldn't believe it until about a year later when the Gulf War broke out and the world's global positioning system emerged from obscurity. No one could imagine how GPS would become such an essential part of our lives. A whole generation of people today never knew a world without it. But GPS, like many tech advancements of the 20th century, was originally created by the U.S. military. So, how did it become a routine part of civilian life, and how vulnerable is it to manipulation? My guest, Catherine Dunn, has written all about this and more in her book, Little Blue Dot, How GPS Shaped the Modern World. Welcome to Science Friday.
1: Thank you so much for having me.
0: Is that a familiar sounding story that I told?
1: Yeah, it comes up again and again, actually, that people tend to remember the first time they encountered GPS. And the closer they were to logistics or, you know, they were hikers or they were sailors or whatever, the more kind of explosive that moment is. And there was a lot of people who told me they saw the little box, right, like you, and they said, wow, okay, this is going to change everything.
0: So what sparked your interest in GPS? Give us your story.
1: I had a weird route into this, and my route was through kind of some bad Russians, basically. I was covering oil products, how, you know, things moved around the world. And it was in 2018, so it was a year after this happened, I stumbled on an article that told the story of these ships arriving in a Russian port city called Novorossiysk on the north edge of the Black Sea, very near Crimea, which becomes relevant. And when these ships arrived, the alarms started blaring, saying there wasn't really reliable GPS. And the crews looked out the window. They were at port. They knew exactly where they were. And then they looked at the screens, and it showed that they were on the tarmac at Russian airports.
0: No.
1: Yeah. So it was like a weird mystery, right? But I was not the only one who stumbled across this and said, wow, there's something really weird going on here. You know, reality and GPS have diverged. And it turns out for people in the GPS community, which is a small but intense community, there have been people warning that this could happen. And now this was the first time they saw it out in the wild, as it were.
0: Wow.
1: And it was clearly connected to the Russian government, and it was very connected to Putin was in the area, shall we say. And that's what got me hooked.
0: What do you mean Putin was in the area, so they were hacking the GPS?
1: So it took quite a while for them to put the pieces together. There was a young researcher called Hugh Bradshaw, and he got hooked around the same time as me, and he decided to investigate what was going on here. So one of the things he did in the ship tracking software, he programmed it to look every time a ship showed up at an airport, you know, was something weird going on. But eventually they compared it with Putin's public schedule. Wherever Putin went, GPS behaved strangely. And eventually what they kind of realized, and a guy called Dr. Todd Humphreys, who's at the University of Texas at Austin, was one of the other main players unraveling this mystery. What they realized is there was a quirk here. Commercial drones can't go near airports for really obvious reasons, right? They'd be totally disruptive and dangerous. So commercial drones were programmed so that if they got near the location of an airport, they would either drop or they would turn around. So over time, they realized what the Russian government, they deny all of this, of course, but what seems to have happened is they would turn Putin into an airport. They, you know, would essentially geofence him so that his location registered as being at a Russian airport. And this was to deter drones. And clearly what they were worried about was assassinations. So wherever Putin went, this truck seems to have followed him. And it was directed at drones, but because our world is so dependent on GPS, the boats would pick this up. The taxis would pick this up. You know, around the Kremlin, the same thing was happening. The taxis would all of a sudden be at the airport, and planes were picking it up. So it was like in this, the real civilian world was picking up on the shadowy sort of ripples of something that was happening in a world of conflict and semi-conflict.
0: So how can GPS signals be manipulated so easily? What's going on? Are there other techniques?
1: Yeah, they can be disrupted worryingly easily. There are two main ways to do it. Obviously, anybody listening, do not do this. It is super illegal. But the first is jamming. And jamming is the simple way. It's just body checking the GPS signals out of the sky. So it's exactly the same, Ira, as if you ask me a question and I shout over you. You're still talking, but I'm drowning you out. That is jamming. And we're talking about radio signals here, so it, you know, it works the same way. But a spoofing, which is what was happening when the ships showed up at the airports, that is a hijacking. It's a hijacking of the electromagnetic realm in a way. So if you're talking and then all of a sudden I take over your frequency and your voice, and now I'm asking the question, that is like a spoofing. And spoofing is much harder, much more technically difficult. And for a long time, people told me the U.S. government seemed to believe that it was too difficult to do. And unfortunately, now it's very achievable for somebody with the right technical know-how, a little bit of money, and a willingness to break the law. So don't do this.
0: Don't do it. What about the counter moves? Can you do that, too?
1: Well, what you see happening is this cat and mouse game. And for anybody who follows the war in Ukraine very closely, and part of my book is about this cat and mouse game of you develop a method to disrupt GPS and its other systems. There are other national systems there. And then you develop a method to counter that, or you get receivers that are more robust to this kind of interference. You know, things are changing by the day. That's how fast this cat and mouse game is moving of attack, counterattack, attack, counterattack.
0: And Catherine, we've talked about how it shaped the modern world so far, but not how it works. I'm sure our audience wants to get into the weeds of how GPS works. So give us a thumbnail at least of that.
1: Right. So the way GPS works is there's satellites encircling the globe. There's at least 24. There's actually more in practice. And what it means for you, you probably have your phone sitting right beside you right now. I certainly do. And it is within sight of minimum 4 satellites at any one time. And this 4 is important because 4 calculations are going on. So your longitude, your latitude, of course we know that, but your altitude. So if you're listening to this, you know, on a second story flat or whatever, that too. And then the 4th one is time in a simple sense. And that is the secret sauce of GPS. What it's giving you is not just time, but it's giving you the gift of ultra, ultra, ultra accurate time because there are atomic clocks in the satellites and they are transmitting basically a super expensive clock is transmitting you time to your cheap clock in your iPhone. And so those are working together. And the way this works, it's a process called trilateration. So it's the difference between the time when the radio signal left the satellite to when it arrived, that difference times the speed of light. It's a very simple calculation. 1 nanosecond is equivalent to 30 centimeters, so basically the length of a standard ruler. So time and space are very, very interlinked here. So in order to do this, you're getting time to the billionth of a second. And GPS really combines time and space in this important way.
0: Timing is everything. Tell me the story of how GPS was created. You write that without the drive to bomb entire nations into oblivion, this vast system would not exist.
1: Yeah, this is, you know, tied 100% into the story of the Second World War, but also the Cold War, the Vietnam War. The strongest sort of push came from the Vietnam War and the fact that the U.S. Air Force had really struggled to bomb the Ho Chi Minh Trail. They had struggled to take down certain bridges. There was a real lack of precision. And the idea here was that if you could get this bombing precision, theoretically, war would be a little bit more moral, would be more precise. And its sort of origin is usually brought back to 1973. In or around Labor Day weekend, when a group of military officials gathered at the Pentagon, there's some controversy around this, but probably at the Pentagon, and they set out this system and what it was going to look like. The thing to know is that there

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1: But the whole system wasn't completely finished until 1995. So the time when you encountered it, the system wasn't quite done. Even when it was used in the Gulf War, that's probably the first time it was used in an active conflict. But it had this really long lead time where they're launching satellites and the system is getting better and better and better. But yeah, you need to think of this as a product of war that we just use to order takeaway at this point.
2: Tell me about Gladys West and her role. She was like a hidden figure, right? But played a crucial role here.
1: Yeah, she was part of this generation of Black women mathematicians that entered the Department of Defense and entered these research labs just as segregation was ending. She spent her career as a coder and trying to understand the gravitational field. And her job was really about the trajectory a ballistic missile can take from A to B and the little intricacies of the gravitational field that it'll take on the way there. Why this is important for GPS is because you've got all these little intricacies of the fact that the gravitational field around the Earth is not completely smooth and even. And so as a shortcut, we use mathematical models to represent the Earth. And she was one of the core people who trained those models. People sometimes say that she invented GPS. She didn't, but she played a really key role, as did her colleagues, in how this developed, because there was a lot of technologies converging into one when you've got GPS.
2: How did the space race play a role in the creation of GPS?
1: Well, the space race was really all about the satellites. So you have this race to put up the first satellite in the late 50s, and obviously the Soviets got there first with Sputnik. So this put the satellites up, and once the satellites were up, the science of finding out where a satellite was in the atmosphere, in a very simple term, it was turned around and reversed, where some of the physicists working at the Applied Physics Lab at Johns Hopkins, they realized, okay, you can use the science to be on Earth looking up the satellite, finding the satellite. What if you use the satellite to find where we are on Earth? So this, it was the foundation, you know. We often think about the space race and the drive to understand the heavens, but once we shot these things up, we kind of used them to turn around and look at ourselves, which I'm sure there's a metaphor in there somewhere.
2: Yeah, we sort of flipped it around. How did it move from military tech to being used by pretty much everyone in our smartphones?
1: Well, it was never classified. It was always open to civilians, but it was a very particular kind of civilian. You had to know about it. You had to know how to make a receiver. It wasn't open to the general public. And some of the first people to do that were surveyors in the 80s. They immediately realized this was going to make their work way, way easier. A lot of academics realized very early on. And so they started building receivers for their own purposes. And one of the big pushes also to use GPS in a civilian sense was the U.S. Coast Guard, which realized it was incredibly useful for safety applications in ports and in harbors and all these kinds of things. And the Department of Defense, I think, you know, they weren't super keen on letting it go. So the U.S. Coast Guard actually set up ways to get around some of the corrections the Department of Defense put in the signal to make it less accurate. And they really embraced it. Farmers really embraced it for precision planting. So it was all these specialists that saw. And then, of course, the commercial market emerged, starting to make these civilian receivers. One of the things I say in the book that's quite interesting is that Japan saw the relevance really early. They saw the relevance to track, you know, the impact of earthquakes, but they also saw that they could put it in cars. So the very first car to have GPS kind of in the way we think of it now were these experimental kind of supercars that were appearing at the Tokyo Motor Show in 1989. But you also find it in places like the airport in Fiji. They realized right away that, oh, wow, this is great. Or Qantas, the Australian airline. So people just picked up on it, and it kind of burst out of the military world as people realized how much you could do.

0: Mm-hmm. You write that one of the most persistent misunderstandings about GPS, especially about its use in mobile phones, is that it makes you trackable. So you say the system has no idea where or who its users are. I think a lot of people would find that really surprising.
1: Yeah, the thing to know about GPS is that it is a one-way system. These radio signals are just raining down on you. It's a lot like if you listen to this show on a radio. You know, the radio station doesn't know who's listening on the other end. It's one way. Why this can feel confusing is because in reality, we use GPS as one part of a two-way system. We take the information about where we are and we transmit out our location once we have it. And modern technology and even ships and planes, they have this transmitting aspect where once you have your location, you transmit it out.
0: Wow, that's more comforting to know. One last question. Has writing this book made you think any differently about how we as humans navigate through the world?
1: Yes, it definitely has. And I found it so fascinating, this idea that our Earth is always changing. And it's so hard to truly know it in this way, to pin it down with complete, utter accuracy. And I found that really, really interesting and touching, that it's really hard to truly know our own planet.
0: Catherine, it's a fantastic book. Thank you for writing it.
1: Oh, thank you so much for reading it.
0: Catherine Dunn, author of Little Blue Dot, How GPS Shaped the Modern World. BJ Lederman composed our theme music. 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Have a great weekend. I'm Ira Flatow.
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0: This is Science Friday. I'm Ira Flatow. Later in the hour, when humans finally land on Mars, what should they do? A plan from the National Academies lays out science objectives for a crewed Mars mission. Plus, is there any truth to the idea of a nervous system reset? We'll talk about the mysteries of the vagus nerve. But first, an update on efforts to restore the American chestnut. These trees once towered over the landscape, dominating forests in parts of the eastern U.S. They provided food for people and animals, and they were a hugely valuable source of lumber. But in the late 1800s, a fungal blight in the U.S. virtually wiped out the American chestnut plants across the country. Streets once lined with beautiful trees went bare. And due to the blight, the species now exists mainly as a shrubby plant, not as a towering tree. But new genetic work could help speed up breeding efforts to add fungal resistance to create a hardier chestnut population. Joining me now is Jared Westbrook. He's Director of Science for the American Chestnut Foundation. Welcome to Science Friday.
1: Hello, Ira.
0: Nice to have you. We've talked about chestnut restoration efforts. How long has it been going on? Where does the project now stand?
1: So chestnut restoration in the U.S. has been going on since the 1920s, and people have tried a lot of different things. First, the trees got the blight originally from imported Chinese and Japanese chestnuts that were brought over, and they had the blight pathogen on these trees. And the Japanese and the Chinese chestnuts actually are interfertile when you cross them and breed them with American chestnuts. So the early efforts were in hybridization between the Asian species and the American species. With the American Chestnut Foundation breeding program, we've been doing this for 40 years.
0: And
1: We have been doing this program called backcrossing, where we take the Chinese and the American hybrids and we cross them back to a lot of different surviving wild trees. People tell us, oh, there's a flowering tree near the side of the road. And we then give them pollen from some of our hybrid trees that we selected for having improved blight resistance. And then they have bred those hybrids with diverse American chestnut trees all across the range. So we now have hundreds of orchards all up and down the East Coast of the U.S. And, you know, some of the things that we've done recently is just look at all those trees. They've been growing and they've been living with the blight the last 15 years. And we've sequenced their genomes. We've looked at how resistant they are. And so now what we're doing is breeding those best trees together. And we can speed up this process of doing the breeding and selection by way of doing DNA testing on their kids and being able to sort out which of the kids have improved resistance relative to the parents. So then we can kind of ratchet up the resistance levels over multiple generations of breeding.
0: Now, are you doing that breeding by hand pollinating, or how is that happening?
1: Yeah, so we have 16 state chapters, and these are folks that have been doing this breeding for decades, and they care for each individual orchard and mow the grass and keep the trees alive. And so we then exchange pollen, you know, so we tell them, okay, this tree is likely to have resistance.
0: Right.
1: And they send us the pollen, and then we coordinate shipping that pollen to the location where you want to do the breeding. So it's a very decentralized effort.
0: So you're never going to have a purebred American chestnut again.
1: There are actually some rare surviving American chestnuts, and we have bred some of those trees together. When we look at their kids, you know, actually some of their kids also have partially enhanced resistance. So we are continuing to do breeding with those trees. There's a relatively few number of those trees. Like when we actually looked at all of these surviving American chestnuts and we looked at their kids, like only 7 trees, I would say, out of like hundreds that we assessed have, you know, appreciable improvement in resistance. So the hybrids help us capture more of the diversity because the American chestnuts that we breed with don't have to have the resistance.
0: Well, let's talk about that, because I'd like to know how a Chinese chestnut differs.
1: Yeah, so the Chinese chestnuts, they've been bred in China for like orchard production of chestnuts. So they tend to have a shorter stature. The American chestnut grows more like a forest tree. The Chinese chestnut tends to grow more like an orchard tree. And what we're trying to do is combine the tall growth of the American chestnut with the blight resistance of the Chinese chestnut.
0: If you know the genetics involved, could you just engineer the trait into the American chestnut and say, we'll get a giant tree and have the resistance?
1: Yeah, so like one of the mistakes that we've made over time with this project is we assumed simplicity. Like with our Backcross program, we assumed 2 to 3 genes contribute to resistance. And what we learned when we were doing the DNA sequencing of our hybrids is that actually hundreds of different parts of the genome contribute to that resistance. So it's a complex trait. And when you do, I mean, for complex traits, like the standard, the global standard for improving those traits, like let's say milk yield in cows, growth in trees, you want to use recurrent selection, which is basically select the best parents, select better kids, keep going over multiple generations. With genetic engineering, it can be kind of challenging, because we put in a gene from wheat that seemed to have some improvements in resistance when you looked at the seedlings and we inoculated the little baby chestnuts. But then when we put them out in the field and we looked at the resistance over time, it didn't hold up very well. And the genetically modified trees tended to grow slower. So it's a complex system. And using this breeding strategy of multiple generations of breeding for improved blight resistance and growth is for sure going to work.
0: Yeah, so you're going back to the future on this.
1: Going back to the future. And one of the things I just want to mention is that we can make this go a lot faster. You know, trees are very slow. Doing multiple generations of breeding in trees is a multi-decade long process. And with genomic tools, basically what that enables us to do is we can do this crossing between these best trees and then do some genotyping on their kids and be able to like maybe plant the 10% best together from our DNA test without even having to do the inoculations on the trees. We plant those trees together, they start to breed with each other, and then we can have a lot of seed for forest restoration.
0: So then how long do you think it's going to take for this restoration?
1: So, you know, there were 4 billion, estimated 4 billion trees. So planting 4 billion trees is a huge task. But I think like in the next decade with doing this in faster selection, we can have the next generation of trees. It takes about like 7 years for the chestnuts in an orchard to start producing flowers and nuts. So in the next 7 years from the crosses that we're making now, we should start to have seed available for some of this forest restoration trials. And I think that with the improved breeding techniques that we're using, we should be able to double the level of resistance that we have now to the next generation.
0: So tell me then what success looks like to you.
1: Success looks like trees that have mostly American chestnut genetics, that are blight resistant, that grow tall, that are competitive, that capture the diversity that remains in the wild population. We want to put like maybe a few hundred to 1,000 together in sites like in the forest where there's been a clear cut or there's been a fire in a disturbance area. We plant these trees together and maybe we plant a few hundred to 1,000 and 20% of those trees maybe carry enough resistance to where they will survive long term and start to fruit on their own. And if we get a critical mass in all of these smaller planting locations distributed across the East Coast, what we want is the tree to start to reproduce on its own in the forest. So right. We don't have to have perfection for that. We need to have some subset of the population, like 10 or 20% of the trees that we plant have resistance and they grow to the canopy. Then that enables the population to continue to kind of self-perpetuate on its own in the forest.
0: You know, our listeners are going to be listening and say, gee, I wonder if there's something I can do to help. Is there something an individual can do to help you?
1: Yeah. So, I mean, we have already a large network of people that have been planting and maintaining these orchards. And going forward, we need sites for doing some of our field testing. So we want to be able to plant like 200 trees at a site. And over time, we will give them the chestnut blight fungus. We'll inoculate them and we'll evaluate their resistance and make selections and continue the breeding. So that's one way to help. Of course, we're a nonprofit organization, and so just becoming a member of the American Chestnut Foundation can help sustain the effort. We need to continue this effort over decades.
0: I hear you saying money. Basically.
1: Money. Money or land.
0: Well, if you have land, how much land? I mean, seriously, if I have how many acres do I want to give you? What do I need to give you, and how do I give it to you?
1: Well, some of these plantings are like anywhere from like a half acre up to multiple acres. The key is to maintain the orchard over time. So, you know, we partner with all these people and they like put up deer fences or, you know, mow around the trees. So it is a commitment to do that. And then we go in and we inoculate. So just understand that this is research and breeding. So we are going to give them the disease and then we're going to make selections from there.
0: This is multi-generational, it sounds like.
1: Yeah, I mean, I'm in the third generation of scientists working on this. So, and we need to continue to bring younger people into this effort.
0: Well, Jared, this sounds really interesting. I think you're going to get some response. Thank you for being with us today.
1: Thank you, Ira. Appreciate it.
0: Dr. Jared Westbrook is Director of Science for the American Chestnut Foundation in Asheville, North Carolina.
2: While we're talking nature and doing some good in the world, I have a story to share. Maybe 10, 11 years ago, I was talking to a lichenologist named James Lendemer for a show called The Adapters. And he was telling me the story about how he and his then graduate student, Jessica Allen, found an undescribed species of lichen that lived in the Appalachian Mountains, and they got to name it.
3: And we were standing there, you know, looking on these rocks, looking over the mountains and the sort of the clouds rolling in and the rhododendrons all around us. And we said, let's name it after Dolly Parton. What could be more fitting than to name a species that occurs in this really spectacular region for someone who's sort of done so much for it, really?
2: Dolly Parton, songwriter, musician, philanthropist, science advocate, and the namesake of Jephuiella dollypartoniana, a lichen with a coat of many colors that makes its life in the mountains of Appalachia.

After the break, planetary scientist Lindy Elkins-Tanton on the science checklist for when astronauts first land on Mars and an update on a mission to an asteroid made of metal. Stay with us.

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1: 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Theater, dance, and live music on their campus in Tivoli, August 29th, September 5th, and 12th. Tickets at Cotsbawn.org. And New York State Office of Parks, Recreation, and Historic Preservation, revisit the Revolution, exploring New York's Revolutionary-era history through programs and events at State Historic Sites and Parks, parks.ny.gov.

0: This is Science Friday. I'm Flora Lichtman. When someone steps off a spaceship onto the surface of Mars, what should they do first? You know, after the selfie. My next guest and 100 or so of her scientist colleagues have thought a lot about that question, and they've come up with some recommendations. It's all in a report from the National Academies of Sciences, Engineering, and Medicine. Here to talk with me about it is the person whose name is at the top of that report. Dr. Lindy Elkins-Tanton is a planetary scientist, a very busy planetary scientist. She's the director of UC Berkeley's Space Sciences Laboratory and the head of NASA's Psyche mission, a $1.2 billion program to investigate the Psyche asteroid. And she's the co-chair of the committee that came up with the Mars plan called A Science Strategy for the Human Exploration of Mars. Lindy, welcome to Science Friday.
1: Thank you so much. It's great to join you.
0: This new report suggests that the top priority for going to Mars is searching for life. How do we do that?
1: Yes, searching for life is a part of a number of top priorities. NASA asked us to put them in priority order. Number one is search for life. That doesn't mean that number two isn't super important. And the great thing about this is the samples and the investigations we need to do to search for life are also going to teach us so much more about Mars and also about habitability and what it's going to be like for humans there. Because in the end, isn't this all about humans? It's about this unbelievable, gigantic, aspirational, inspirational moment in human history when humans go to Mars and we actually become interplanetary. And so,
0: but wait, can I press on that? Is that what it's all about? Because you also have dedicated your life to an asteroid, which is not about humans.
1: Here's what I believe from the bottom of my heart and the way that I thought about my whole life is that everything that humans do is an endeavor about humans.
0: Okay, fair. I'll be optimistic. When we do send people to Mars.
1: There we go.
0: What would that mission look like? Like, how long would they stay? Where would they live? I don't have any sense of how to picture it.
1: So here's the image that we're coming up with in concert with NASA. Humans are going to go, launched by a really big, strong rocket. And there are two options for going to Mars, depending on where the orbital dynamics put the Earth and Mars relative to each other at the time. There are certain ways to get to Mars where you get to stay on the surface for just 30 to 90 Mars days, let's say. And then there's other ways to get to Mars or another way to get to Mars where you end up spending 300 to 500 Mars days on the surface before you can come back again. So there are the short stays and the long stays.
0: Wow.
1: And what, right? It's quite a choice. It's quite a choice. And so what we're imagining is that our first human campaign to Mars would be three missions. And the first mission would be a 30-day stay just to make sure stuff works and look around and get some initial measurements and pick up some samples and take in what it is to be on another planet. And then two more missions on top of that, either a cargo mission or a short mission or a long mission. It's going to look like staying in the lander or having a sort of permanent habitation. So there's options, and it would certainly be a building exercise, one mission building on the next.
0: What about the premise itself? I mean, if the top priority is looking for life on Mars, do we need people to do that? There's a cool sample return mission that we could send back.
1: Oh, I know. We so hope those samples come back. That would be so good. Everything that we do in space with humans is done in concert with robots. We call them agents in our report. You know, anything in that giant spectrum of our technological helpers, it's going to be humans and agents together. But there are still things that humans do so much better. And it's been shown over and over again in studies, actually. Human eyesight, for example, so much more effective in person than when relayed through a robot. Our ability to make decisions and change our minds and deal with unexpected events, so much more agile. And so we need humans there to be looking closely at the things that we're sampling. We need humans there to repair things that are difficult to repair, to quickly change the plan when something unexpected happens. And so going with humans and robots is going to be so much more effective.
0: Would you go yourself?
1: Would I go? Oh my gosh. I struggle with that. I think if it was me, just me, I would absolutely go. I love the extreme. I love the unexpected. I love something that's new. It's not been done before, but because of friends and family here on Earth, I think I wouldn't go. I'd rather stay with my friends and family.
0: Live your life here on the planet we know and love.
1: Yeah. The Earth is always going to be the nicest place to live that humans know of.
0: Mm. Let's talk about your baby, the Psyche mission.
1: The Psyche mission.
0: So this is a robotic spacecraft launched to the Psyche asteroid. It left Earth in 2023. It's on its way, due to arrive 2029.
1: Yes.
0: Why Psyche? What's special about it?
1: One of the great things you get to try to do when you propose a mission to NASA is try to imagine what is the most important science we could do with these precious taxpayer dollars. What's the thing that really hasn't been done? And think about the places that humans have sent robots, or in some cases, other humans. So rocky objects like the moon and Mars and Venus and Mercury, we've investigated objects made of gas and ice, icy moons and gas giants. But we've never seen an object with a metal surface. And that's what we think that Psyche is. And to me, that was just irresistible. It's a way that we think, although who knows, when we get there, it could be a total surprise. That's part of the thrill. We think it's probably the part of a metal core of a little tiny planet that didn't become part of our bigger growing planets early in the solar system, but instead got broken up and stranded in the asteroid belt.
0: Really? So it's the center of a planet?
1: That's what we think. Well, what we call a planetesimal, a little tiny planet, something the size of a city or a continent, of which there were thousands in the early solar system. They were the feeding material that built up the Earth and the other rocky planets. But some of them didn't get properly incorporated, and they just got stranded, like the leftover bits and pieces of planet building got stranded in the asteroid belt. And so that's what we think it is. We think it's part of the metal core, the first generation of cores that ever existed in our solar system. And if we're right about that, it's the only core humans are ever going to see, because we're never going to get to the cores of our planets.
0: Journey to the center of the Earth.
1: It is. We're getting, exactly. My husband says we're going to outer space to explore inner space, which I kind of love.
0: Why is that interesting?
1: It's interesting for the fundamental questions of how do we build rocky planets? What are the insides made of? And then because our magnetic field is created in the Earth's metal core, and it's part of what makes our planet habitable, we really want to learn more about the core as we try to learn about what makes other planets habitable in other solar systems.
0: I'm really interested in the timeline of this mission, because it was launched 2023, right?
1: Right.
0: But you must have been dreaming it up for many years before that. And it's not going to get there till 2029. So that's a long time to wait. Is that you? Are you good with delayed gratification? Is that part of your personality?
1: No, not it. Not even in the slightest. Not even in the tiniest part. No. And I guess I would say when I got into this business, I really had no idea what I was in for. I had actually never really thought about being the lead of a full-on NASA mission. I was leading academic departments, companies. I was leading teams of people. And then I got an email from two scientists at Jet Propulsion Laboratory saying, we really thought that paper you just published with your colleagues, Ben Weiss and Maria Zuber, was so interesting. We wonder if you'd like to work on a mission proposal to test your scientific ideas in that paper. And so, you know, speaking of not delayed gratification, my instant answer to that is, yes, I would. Let's find out what this is about. This sounds great. And so we started on this process back in 2011. And let's see, 3 years later, we entered into the NASA competition process with our proposal. And we competed for 3 years and we were so excited and it was unexpected and thrilling to get into step two. And then we had to write a 1,000-page proposal with over 100 people, everything that this mission would be.
0: That's a nightmare. Can I just stop for a second? Yeah, a 1,000-page proposal with 100 people is my definition of nightmare.
1: And anyone who's ever written or edited anything thinks that that is a nightmare.
0: I mean, I'm interested in this sort of teams aspect of this because collaboration can be hard, you know, rewarding but hard. Mm. I know you care about teams. You have got a book coming out on teams this year. But there's also this, there can be a triteness to like teamwork makes the dream work. So what interests you about teams and what have you learned about what makes a good team?
1: Yeah, I know it can seem like one of those inspirational photos with the kitten hanging from the yes. bar or something
0: exactly.
1: like this.
0: Yes.
1: No, but what it is, teams are, that's the fundamental unit of human experience is relationships with individual other people, and those relationships get networked into a team. And we were fundamentally in our brain, we are village people. We work in teams, we live in teams, our brains are constantly thinking about the people around us. And that has ended up being, I think, the most interesting thing of everything that I do. I really love the science, but getting people to work together is the hardest thing of all and the most rewarding.
0: Well, what's your secret? What's the secret sauce, Lindy?
1: I have no secrets, but I have lots of anecdotes. So I have this book coming out in the spring. Thanks for mentioning it. It's called Mission Ready, How to Build Teams That Perform Under Pressure. And here's, I think my most fundamental secret about teams is that you've got to drop the status signaling and the internal sense of hierarchy and go instead with a deep respect for every other person's individual expertise and what they've got to bring to the table. That way you end up with the best solution for your project, but also the best outcome for every individual. And I'll give you a little example of how important this is. On a spacecraft, you're building a spacecraft that you're going to launch off the Earth and it's going to fly through space for a decade or more and no one's ever going to repair it again and ask to work. So you got to know what's wrong soon enough to fix it before you launch. And so we used to say on Psyche, we still say it, the best news is bad news brought early enough to fix it. So when people bring you problems, that's a gift.
0: Yeah.
1: But bringing problems forward is, notoriously dangerous because the messenger, often gets shot, as they say. And so you have to make it safe, not just for anyone to bring forward a problem, but for the most junior people to speak up and be heard. Hmm. Because it's actually the person who is writing the line of code or soldering the wire who actually knows what's wrong. They're the ones who can tell you when something is actually wrong. And so making sure that the people who sit along the wall at meetings instead of at the table get invited to speak, making sure that all the managers listen. And I would say we were 80% successful with Psyche Mission Team. But we had some big fails that more or less proved my point.
0: Like what? Give me an example.
1: Yeah. So one of our most painful moments on the mission and one of the most difficult work moments of my life was when we, missed our original 2022 launch date and had to slip to 2023. That sounds like, so many missions slip. It sounds almost like par for the course, but it's very expensive. And very stressful. These are people who've been working flat out 7 days a week to make it to this launch. And now suddenly they're told, not only aren't we ready for this launch, but you have to keep working just as hard for another year. Mm. Meanwhile, we're going to be reviewed and we might just be canceled. Mm. And trying to keep team morale up during that, whoa. I mean, that's really hard. And I struggled internally and learned a lot of painful internal lessons. But here's the point of the story. The first, like the canary in the coal mine that let us know that we weren't going to make it is that it turned out a part of our flight software called guidance, navigation and control was not going to be fully tested in time. You don't have to know anything about spaceflight to know that you don't fly without guidance, navigation and control. It's totally central. And, the lesson was that that team, incredibly hardworking, absolutely on top of everything, experts, did nothing wrong, missed nothing, had been warning us they weren't going to be ready for a long time, but the word was not coming up through the team in a way that we could understand. So they would say, we absolutely cannot do this. We need more experienced people and more time, and we need this equipment. And the manager would say to the next manager, you know, we are worried about hitting these metrics. You know, I'll update you again next week. And then that manager would say up to the leadership, we're pretty confident they're going to catch up on their metrics.
0: Yeah, the telephone game right? of...
1: Right? Because nobody wants to bring the bad news. Yeah. And so that failure of that fundamental idea that everyone needs to be able to speak up and be listened to when there's a problem, we failed at it. The leadership failed at it, and it caused inexpressible pain for the people on that team who were absolutely spectacular. And it caused us to slip by a year.
0: Mm. Okay. I want to land with this question. I've been asking this a lot of our guests lately because the answers are varied and really interesting to me. And it's kind of big and thinky. So,
1: okay. I'm ready.
0: I'm sorry in advance. What's the purpose of science, Lindy?
1: Oh, yeah, this I have thought about a lot, and knowing that I think about science as a set of tools by which we try to understand what's around us. One of the ways that we make progress as a species is to understand more about how the world around us works, how we work, how our universe works. And if we can get slightly more lasting answers, slightly more true answers, answers that give us a little bit more of a foothold toward understanding the next step, I think that is what science is good at, is that kind of knowing. It's a misunderstanding if you think that science is just about making absolute truths and knowing all the answers, because really science is knowing all the questions and keeping asking them. Almost everything that we discover as scientists is going to be amended, added to, changed, or completely overturned by new knowledge. But it is a way by which we can keep taking steps. We can grind inexorably closer to some kind of truth and absolute knowledge about things around us.
0: Mm. Dr. Lindy Elkins-Tanton is a planetary scientist. She's the head of NASA's Psyche mission and director of UC Berkeley's Space Sciences Laboratory. Thanks for coming on the show today, Lindy.
1: Thank you so much. I really enjoyed it.
0: Me too. After the break, is there any science behind the nervous system reset?
2: There's real science here, and then there's people selling things, and then it's let the buyer beware, right?
0: We're digging into the vagus nerve. Stay with us.

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0: This is Science Friday. I'm Flora Lichtman. Today, turning our attention to a social media darling.
1: What happens in the vagus nerve does not stay in the vagus nerve. It controls your heart rate, your lungs, your diaphragm, your breathing
0: rate. The vagus nerve. It gets billed online as the gateway to nervous system nirvana. Your ticket to better rest, relaxation, and overall health. All you need to do is coddle it correctly, which, according to Wellness TikTok, can be done in a surprising number of ways.
1: If you stimulate the vagus nerve, and you can do that by gargling some water.
2: This is a vagus nerve ear massage.
3: You can also learn to cough in an effective way, which is...
0: If this sounds like any other overhyped wellness trend, there's actually a lot of science to unspool. Here with us today is neurosurgeon Dr. Kevin Tracy, one of the pioneers of a field called bioelectronic medicine, techniques to stimulate the nervous system using electricity. Back in the 90s, he was the first to discover that the vagus nerve regulates the immune system and inflammation. He's been on that vagus train from the very first stop. Dr. Kevin Tracy is president and CEO of the Feinstein Institutes for Medical Research at Northwell Health. Hey, Kevin, welcome to the show.
4: Thank you for having me on, Flora. It's great to be here.
0: Let's start with the 101 I need. What is the vagus nerve? Where is it? How should I picture it?
4: The vagus nerve, we call it the vagus nerve. You actually have two. Starts in your brain at about the level of your ears. One on each side. It travels down your neck, across your chest, and into your abdomen. And all along the way, it sends off branches to organs that you don't think about all day long, like your heart and your lungs and your pancreas and your spleen. And what's really important is the fact that you actually have more than two vagus nerves, because inside each of these two nerves is 100,000 fibers. And,
0: wow.
4: And each and every one of those fibers is a specific nerve that carries specific instructions, if you will, either from the body to the brain or from the brain to the body. And these instructions are absolutely critical to maintaining a healthy, balanced functioning of your organs and in fact, of your health.
0: You discovered this link between inflammation and the vagus nerve back in the late 90s. Tell me the story. How did that happen? How did you get interested in it? And what did you find?
4: I got interested in questions about inflammation during the time that I was training to be a neurosurgeon. And it turns out that what my colleagues and I discovered was that there are molecules made by white blood cells that today we call cytokines. And these cytokines are really important in driving inflammation forward, causing inflammation.
0: The cytokine storm. We all heard about this.
4: We all heard about this. That's right. During COVID. And cytokine storm back in the 90s was a relatively new concept. And it led to the possibility of treating inflammation by making drugs that blocked cytokines. And today you see those drugs advertised on the nightly news and during football games. And they're called biologics and go by other names. And as good as those drugs are, they're very powerful and they can actually cause immunosuppression. And so in thinking about ways that we could make drugs that would slow down inflammation for conditions like rheumatoid arthritis, we envisioned making molecules that would treat the inflammation without causing the immunosuppression.
0: And so, like, you could block the cytokines but prevent the whole immune system from shutting down.
4: Exactly. That was the hope. And one of the early molecules we made, we had named it 1493. And
0: okay.
4: And this molecule was very good at blocking inflammation, didn't cause immunosuppression. What we discovered completely unexpectedly is that vanishingly small amounts of this molecule in the brains of these animals turned off inflammation in their body. And this was a real shocker. This was a head scratcher. And the question was, how did it work? And after many months and then ultimately years of work, what we had accidentally discovered was that the molecule in the brain was turning on signals that traveled in the vagus nerve to the immune system to turn off cytokine storm. And that changed everything.
0: So basically you found that this molecule turned on the vagus nerve and the vagus nerve turned off inflammation in the body, in other parts of the body.
4: Exactly right. This this discovery indicated to us that the vagus nerve was like the brakes on your car. And when you're barreling down the hill, you turn the brakes on in order to slow down the car. In this case, when you turn on the vagus nerve, you can slow down inflammation. And so from that discovery, we said, well, if that's true, we don't need to put this drug in the brains of people. We should be able to put an electrode on the vagus nerve, which we knew even in the 1990s could be safely done in humans.
0: Because we knew this from epilepsy, right?
4: Exactly right. Vagus nerve stimulation therapy was approved by the FDA back in the 1990s for the treatment of epilepsy. And so by targeting now the fibers in the vagus nerve that turn off inflammation, we can make new kinds of vagus nerve stimulators that are now FDA approved to treat patients with rheumatoid arthritis. Interestingly, even if the patients don't respond to the biologics and the other currently available drugs, which is actually quite remarkable.
0: So these are approved. This is now an approved use of vagus nerve stimulation for rheumatoid arthritis.
4: Exactly right. Very important point. Last summer, the FDA approved a new device made by a company called Setpoint Medical that I co-founded. And this device is about the size of a multivitamin, and it's implanted on the vagus nerve in the left neck. And turning on this device for 1 minute a day, it actually activates what we call the inflammatory reflex in the vagus nerve. And this is like hitting the brakes in your car to slow down the inflammation in patients with rheumatoid arthritis.
0: Do we understand the mechanism? I mean, I know we understand the effect, but do we understand why this works?
4: I like to say that we understand the mechanism of the vagus nerve control of cytokines better than we understand how many drugs actually work.
0: Really?
4: Really. And the reason for that is because we can study it in exquisite detail, and we've been studying it for going on 15 or 20 years now. And what we've learned is that there are neurons that start in the brainstem that send their fibers down the vagus nerve through the neck and all the way down into the abdomen. These neurons carry electrical signals, which when they get into the area of the spleen, are converted into chemical signals. And these chemicals go by names like norepinephrine and acetylcholine. And we can study the effects of these chemicals on the immune cells in the spleen and prove exactly how they regulate the production of cytokines, which are actually turned off by the presence of these chemicals. So what happens is the electrical signals start in the brain, travel down the vagus nerve, and are converted to chemical signals, which turn off the activity of the white blood cells.
0: I love this level of detail. It's so satisfying.
4: I have the best job in the world chasing questions like this.
0: Maybe we can drill down on this a little bit. You know, we had tons of people call us, and people were curious about, like, all of these purported ways to, quote, stimulate the vagus nerve, from, you know, gargling to humming to devices you wear on your neck. We had a caller who had vagus nerve-directed treatment for traumatic brain injury.
5: And so they had me listening to music that somehow would stimulate my vagus nerve, and the music kind of faded in and out, and it almost immediately made me incredibly nauseous.
4: There's real science here, and then there's people selling things, and then it's let the buyer beware, right? So what the real science behind the brain neuroplasticity is fascinating. There's fantastic work out of Texas using implanted vagus nerve stimulators, which enhance neuroplasticity in the brain through mechanisms that are still being worked out. And when you enhance neuroplasticity and pair it with various psychological interventions or apps in people with PTSD, you can get remarkable clinical effects. But it's not one size fits all. You know, there's a difference between carefully controlled scientific studies in large populations that are randomized and well controlled, and somebody who makes some new device and claims it works in 5 or 10 people and then starts advertising it. And that's where the whole thing gets confusing.
0: The neuroplasticity is fascinating, though. I mean, is that why people think it might be useful for depression, or why we see, you know, results for people?
4: What happened during the epilepsy studies is that, and this goes back to the 80s and 90s, that patients, about half of them benefit from the device. we don't know the mechanism for epilepsy. We don't know the mechanism for depression. And we do know the mechanisms for inflammation. That's the separation. So in the epilepsy patients, the half that weren't getting benefit, the doctor said, well, I'll take it out. And the patient said, a lot of the patients said, no, you're not taking it out. And they said, why? And they said, because it makes me feel happy.
0: What about the breathing techniques?
4: Well, that's the 200,000 fibers. So when you breathe in, right, you expand your lungs, and there are pressure sensors and gas sensors in your lungs. Those activate vagus nerve sensory signals that travel up into your brain. Once the brain has these incoming signals, it can send signals back down the vagus nerve to your heart to speed it up or slow it down, or down other nerves to your lungs or heart or other organs. So is it really fair to say that I took a breath and I've stimulated my vagus nerve and I hummed and I stimulated the branch of my vagus nerve to my larynx, or I sighed,

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1: System causing illness in people?
2: There is definitely evidence that damage to the vagus nerve occurred in patients who died of COVID. And in more recent studies, there's a great interest in understanding patients with long COVID who have evidence of autonomic dysfunction, whether that is being caused by damage to their vagus nerve. Now, if you damage the brakes to your car, you can't stop the car. And if you damage the vagus nerve, you're going to allow excessive inflammation to occur. And that is one of the hallmarks of long COVID. This same sort of analysis has been done in patients with autoimmune diseases like rheumatoid arthritis and other conditions. It's still an open question in terms of cause and effect, but the data are really interesting, supporting the idea that in some patients, damage to the vagus nerve, or dysfunction is a better word, of the vagus nerve may somehow contribute upstream to the problem of too much inflammation.
1: What's interesting to me, though, is that the euphemism for this, like overactive nervous system, feels almost opposite to what you're describing, which is like damage to your nerves,
2: You said it right. There's too many euphemisms, and we really do have a semantic problem, right? And that's because individual nerves, individual neurons, have individual functions. And so to make a generalization about, I'm going to do this general behavior and it's going to affect my vagus nerve in this specific way belies the reality that each and every fiber can act specifically and selectively.
1: Mm. I want to talk about what this means for patients. What has it been like for you to go from the sort of basic research discovery to an FDA-approved treatment?
2: It is incredibly exciting and gratifying to see it progress from a laboratory idea on the back of a napkin to a clinically approved therapy. And, you know, when I meet patients who now are walking around with an implanted vagus nerve stimulator in their neck, and they tell me that they used to be nearly disabled from rheumatoid arthritis, and now they're living a normal life and not taking any medication. It's the most gratifying thing you could ever hope to experience. It won't be for everybody. We are still early days. But what we know right now is that about 80% of people with rheumatoid arthritis not responding to drug therapy, about 80% of them are significantly better 1 year after this. So it's hard to put to words how gratifying that is professionally and personally.
1: What other conditions are people investigating vagus nerve treatments for?
2: There is a long list of conditions being investigated. And the reason for that is actually because of the fact that vagus nerve stimulation can control inflammation. And inflammation is either a contributing cause or a root cause. So conditions like cancer, like diabetes, like obesity, like other autoimmune conditions like inflammatory bowel disease and multiple sclerosis, and even potentially diseases like heart disease and stroke. I am aware of either laboratory-based studies or ongoing clinical studies that are exploring the use of one form of vagus nerve stimulation or another for all of those conditions.
1: You know, treating disease through a device, through electrical stimulation feels really different than like what we're used to, medications and surgery. Have you found barriers getting people on board with this idea?
2: Yes and no. You'd be surprised. It turns out that early on, the data were so clear for immunologists in particular, the doctors and scientists who study inflammation. It was so clear that vagus nerve stimulation in laboratory studies could be effective that it was accepted relatively quickly. And then as the story moved into clinical testing, patients have embraced this. Many of the drugs that they're using today, they're extraordinarily expensive and typically only work about 40 or 50% of the time. And perhaps most

0: Most importantly, patients are looking for alternatives because the drugs they're taking have serious, serious side effects. So the patients want options, and I think patient demand ultimately will drive this.
1: Kevin, thanks so much for being here today.
0: Thank you for having me on, Flora.
1: Dr. Kevin Tracy is a neurosurgeon, researcher, and president and CEO of the Feinstein Institutes for Medical Research at Northwell Health. He's the author of The Great Nerve, The New Science of the Vagus Nerve, and How to Harness Its Healing Reflexes. That is it for this week. I hope your nervous system has a chance to reset over the weekend. And you know what might help? Listening to a good podcast? And we have got one. It comes out every day. You can find it wherever you get your podcasts. Just search for Science Friday. 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I'm Flora Lichtman.

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0: It's the Capital Connection. Hi, I'm David Gustina. I'm here with a man I've known, goodness gracious, it's got to be 30 years now. He is Blair Horner, Senior Policy Advisor for NYPIRG. That's the New York Public Interest Research Group. We have him here from time to time. In the interest of full disclosure, Blair does commentary for WAMC and serves on WAMC's Board of Trustees. But as the Senior Policy Advisor for NYPIRG, he's got an expertise we want to keep, and so he's here. Welcome back, Blair.
1: I didn't know I started talking to you when you were in kindergarten.
0: Now, you stop it right now. I'm almost 60, so no. Yeah.
1: You hide it well. Is there a portrait in your attic?
0: You know what? Stop it. I'm not reverse aging. And number two, you're not even face to face with me right now, so you don't know what I look like. I have a big white beard, huge wrinkles everywhere. I got a cane over here leaning up against the desk. But we'll get through it, Blair. We'll get through it.
1: I was wondering where my cane went.
0: All right. You know what? Let's get into this discussion. And I'm going to just come right out of left field. You ready?
1: Ready.
0: We got midterms coming up. And I'm wondering about the SUNY campuses. Do they get to vote in those midterms?
1: They sure do. Under New York law, if any college in New York State has 300 registered voters on campus, they're required to have a polling place or adjacent to the campus itself. And the college students are allowed to register to vote from their college addresses. And even if they don't have a polling place, they can still do that and vote from whatever polling place the colleges go to. Some of these public colleges across upstate New York could be the major player in who gets elected.
0: Well, that's assuming they're registered, number one. Number two,
1: that's right.
0: Are we following?
1: That's a different issue. The first part of it is, as long as they're registered by basically the end of October, the law says you have to be registered no sooner than 10 days before the election. The election's November 3rd. So students can register and vote all the way up to the end of October, and then vote at whatever polling place is appropriate. The second question you asked is whether or not the law is being followed. I assume the law is being followed. Whether or not the colleges are actively discouraging students from registering from their college addresses is a different question.
0: My question would be, Blair, are they promoting it? In other words, are they letting the students know they only have until the end of October if they haven't registered, and that they can register on campus? What kind of promotion are they doing for that?
1: Yeah, my guess is it's probably all over the place. I assume every college alerts students to the fact that they can register to vote, but whether or not they tell them they can register to vote from their campus addresses, I think, is really the big question. So students, like every other adult, if they have multiple dwellings, they are allowed to choose which one they view as their home. So college students live at their college address for 8 months out of the year. Every 10 years, or maybe sooner, but certainly every 10 years, they're counted in the census as living on campus. And so that community gets whatever aid is linked to the census based on the students living there. They buy pizza in the community. They shop in the area. They pay sales tax. So just like any other adult, they have a choice to where they want to vote from and entitled to voting from their college campus. Now, most students probably don't even know that. And whether or not the colleges tell them is really the big question. And I think it's all over the place on that.
0: And Blair Horner, Senior Policy Advisor for NYPIRG, there's a history to this, isn't there? Because they couldn't always do that. And some lawmakers don't like that idea.
1: Yeah, up until probably the mid-90s, it was a challenge all across the state. And it was litigation that forced the issue, where the courts found that the college students, like every other adult, have a choice.
0: Was that New Paltz?
1: There was multiple cases in the Hudson Valley. New Paltz was one of them. Yeah. Bard was another. And that litigation basically changed the voter registration patterns in the state. But still, many students don't know it. And the active discouragement is because the people in the local area, not only the state legislators or the members of Congress, but even the local officials, they're a little concerned about new voters coming in every few years and maybe determining who the elected officials are. One quick thing, just a personal story on this.
0: Yeah, go ahead.
1: When I was discharged from the Army in the mid-1970s, I went back to college at the College of SUNY Stony Brook, and I was in a graduate program. The one time I was not allowed to vote was that first year because I lived on campus in a dorm. And I registered to vote, and they told me the day before the election that I couldn't vote. I lived abroad, actually, for the prior few years. I didn't have any other claim to fame in terms of where I was living other than there. And so for me, it's personal, because that was the one time, and I'm sure this happens to lots of students, but it's the one time where I was told I couldn't vote, even if I wanted to, because of the law at the time, and this was in the late 1970s.
0: And did you know what your local board of elections was?
1: Yeah, I went through the whole idiotic process, registering to vote and all that stuff, because I had registered, and they acknowledged that I had registered. They just said I couldn't vote because I lived on campus at SUNY Stony Brook.
0: What about same-day registration, Blair?
1: We've supported that. Under New York State's Constitution, you have a constitutional right to vote. It's not a privilege. You have a right to vote. And so if you have a right in the state constitution, the state should do everything it can to remove any obstacles to allowing you to fulfill your rights. And so same-day registration would allow people to register and vote on election day. A bunch of states have it. They haven't had any problems. And New York's constitution right now says you can't register within 10 days. So it's pretty close, but you still can register and vote. Like during early voting, which New York State has as well, people can register and vote on the beginning of early voting. So the burden should be on the government to create obstacles, not on the voter to cast their ballot, because in New York State, it's a constitutional right.
0: All right. Blair Horner from NYPIRG. I want to bring up one other higher education issue with SUNY, and that is we're learning that SUNY graduate students working on campus will no longer have to pay mandatory fees to attend school. This is a good thing. You're a student. You might not be making a lot of money. This helps. And I'm wondering if you can get them to remove the parking fees as well. Thanks.
1: That change that you're referring to was an act of the legislature that the governor approved.
0: Yeah.
1: And so it would take the same thing to get rid of the parking fees.
0: I was kind of joking. Full disclosure, as an adjunct at SUNY Albany, professors pay to park.
1: Well, that is why you have a union.
0: Maybe you could talk to them. But you didn't answer it. That's a good thing, right?
1: The fees?
0: Yeah.
1: Yeah. Generally speaking, what public colleges have done in New York is shift the costs from tuition to fees. And you'll see at some of the schools now the fees are in the thousands of dollars in terms of the cumulative effect. And while the vast majority of the fees are imposed by the administration, there are some fees where the student governments impose a fee, and that's how they pay for student government. So I think just generally speaking, to the extent you can reduce the administratively imposed fees is a good thing, as long as the state is making up the difference in terms of revenues. You don't want the schools to be starved financially and end up in the situation like some of the small private colleges are, which is really financially struggling, or in the case of the formerly known as College of St. Rose, go under. Funding higher education is an important thing, not only for churning out the next generation of leaders, but also because local colleges generate a lot of economic activity. Basically, on average, every dollar you put into public college or private college, for that matter, you get $8 of economic activity back. And that's the kind of economic development that can make a big difference in terms of businesses being able to succeed and property values going up. And just to circle back to your original question, making it more affordable to go to college is a plus.
0: I would think. And just to give you a cost from these fees at SUNY, typically they say $2,000 a year in fees. That's a lot.
1: That's right. Tuition is $7,000 and change. And it's a substantial portion of the $10,000. 20% of it basically are fees now. And that doesn't count housing, by the way, which is another $20,000-$30,000.
0: It ain't easy, especially with the loans on top of it all for many. All right, let's go to another subject I know you've been hot to talk about, and you've written about it, which is about the governor, Kathy Hochul, and a moratorium on data centers. Can we talk about that for a minute and why you would like to see this happen?
1: For the listeners, the type of data centers we're talking about are the big ones that are moving in to really generate the computing power for AI and some of these other big high-tech activities. And these data centers, New York has a bunch already, so it's not like we don't have any. But really, the sort of ground zero has been Northern Virginia, where these data centers exist. And they have an enormous impact on residential utility rates, electricity rates, because they use up so much power. They also have an impact on drinking water, on water supplies, because they use up a lot of water to cool the thousands of computers that are inside these gigantic facilities. And they also generate noise. There are people in Northern Virginia who've commented that there's a constant hum and their houses vibrate depending how close they are. So as these bigger data centers move into New York, because New York has one of the key things that a lot of the rest of the country is increasingly losing, which is access to water supplies, the moratorium idea was, why don't we just wait a year or so and figure out how we're going to handle this so that, one, electric utility ratepayers don't pay more than they do already, which is already high in New York. Two, that they're not designing the system to divert energy away from the existing grid to these data centers, which effectively raise the rates. And then three, that we're looking at the impacts on drinking water supplies and noise. And so the headlong rush to build them, which is really being pushed by these giant tech companies, has profound impacts on the communities and the areas in which they get built. And so New York's regulatory structure is not set up for these things. And so the idea of the moratorium is to deal with that. Now, the governor has issued an executive order, effectively putting in place a moratorium for a year starting in when she signed the executive order, which I think was in July. The legislation that passed both houses is similar to what the governor wanted, but covers more data centers.
0: It's a little bit stricter.
1: It's stricter in terms of the regulatory side, but it covers more data centers because the size of the data center
0: right.
1: can be smaller to be covered under the legislation.
0: 20 meg.
1: That's right. And the governor's executive order is 50. So we think the governor did the right thing. She should also then do the right thing and sign the legislation so that New Yorkers, ratepayers, and the environment is protected.
0: How does that, Blair, jive with how she's handled the climate law, in which she's garnered delays in implementing the climate goals of the state?
1: This really is infuriating because back in 2019, I think it was, Governor Andrew Cuomo brings in former Vice President Al Gore, who's been on a crusade about climate change, to sign a new law into effect that set standards, benchmarks, for New York State reaching a goal by the middle of this century of net zero carbon emissions in response to climate change, because climate change is primarily driven by the burning of fossil fuels, oil, coal, gas. And then nothing happens, right? So the reports come out, the state comptroller says the permitting process is too slow, outside groups review what state agencies are doing, they're not really issuing orders or anything consistent with the law, COVID doesn't help. And fast forward to 7 years later, Governor Hochul comes in and says, we can't meet these goals because they're too strong. That's not true. Europe is meeting these similar goals.
0: And she had her agency, NYSERDA, put out a report saying so.
1: It's not even a report. It was a two-page document that they never really ever justified where they came up with the numbers from. And the proposal was never put in writing. The governor wrote an op-ed for one of the online news outlets. Yeah. That was it. And so not only was it bad public policy, in our opinion, to deal with the climate law by weakening it, but the process by which the law was changed was terrible. There was never a proposal advanced to the public. Everything was done after the public hearing process on the budget had occurred, and it was completely hammered out behind closed doors with no real meaningful public input. And so it was terrible in terms of the climate generally. The state could have met the goals if they had tried, and they didn't try hard enough. And the process by which the law was changed was terrible. So we think it's bad. Now, the governor and the legislature, when they finally cobbled together a deal, did leave in place the mid-century goal of net zero by the year 2050. But the reason why you had these interim goals to get there is because government, like all humans, puts everything off to the last minute. And when it comes to changing your economy from one based on power from fossil fuels versus power from renewables, you can't do it at the last minute. So we'll see if the governor's new sort of paradigm for how to get there works.
0: Two questions here. First, I want to start with the one that's, I think, an obvious one. And you've also written about this. During the past 4.5 years, the world's largest oil companies have profited over $1.44 trillion. We have an Iran issue, the Strait of Hormuz, the prices keep going higher. How much money can these fossil fuel companies make and have damaged the environment as a result of it and are not being forced to pay that money back?
1: Yeah. Yeah, you, I think, framed it properly. They're making money hand over fist, using some of the money to lobby against laws that would reduce the world's reliance on fossil fuels. And in fact, they now have an administration and a Congress that wants to accelerate the use of them, which is lemmings heading toward the cliff, giving everybody
0: right.
1: a turbocharged car to get there. And they're also unwilling to pay for any of the damages. So we will see what happens, right? New York has a law in the books that dings them for a portion of the costs in New York. the Trump administration and the companies have sued, and so we'll see what the courts say about whether or not the state has the authority to do what they did. Otherwise, the taxpayers are going to not only have to deal with a worsening climate, more air pollution, hotter temperatures, wildfire smoke, and higher prices, but also have to pay higher taxes to pick up the damages from more intense storms, etc.
0: There's one other thing here. These fossil fuel companies also want to be the first, when it switches over to renewables, to get that profit.
1: Look, we live in a capitalist society. If the oil companies
0: decide to stop... Yeah, but the big boys can put little boys out of business, right? So
1: that's right.
0: Someone comes
1: that's
0: up
1: right.
0: with a great
1: yes.
0: idea
1: yes.
0: to save energy and save costs for people. They buy it up and kill it. Or they buy it up and make something that will make a little more profit. Yeah, it's capitalism. It's not necessarily good for the environment.
1: If Exxon wanted to change itself from an oil company to a solar company, I would not want to stop that because they have then immense resources to put on everybody's roof solar panels, which would not only reduce carbon emissions, but also decentralize the grid.
0: Great, then pay for everybody's solar panels.
1: But they're not doing that. They're not doing that. And so right now we're in the realm of the hypothetical. They're pedal to the metal, drilling away, drill baby drill. They have a president that says that. They want that to happen, and that's what they're doing. And we are all going to suffer the horrible, and our children and grandchildren are going to suffer the horrible consequences of their greed.
0: And right now, people are suffering. Heating costs,
1: yes.
0: utility costs. Every time they ask yes. for more money, they get it to charge the consumer. And where does it end, Blair? Families can't afford it.
1: It ends with us changing our public policies to reduce our use of fossil fuels and to make the oil companies pick up at least a portion of the tab for the damages. That's the best we can hope for right now, and that we avert climate catastrophe and just deal with climate horror to civilization, because it's already bad. You're right. We've seen the Canadian smoke. That's because the Canadian forests, one of the major reasons is that they're all drying out, and so they burn easier, and they have more of these cataclysmic fires.
0: And it's
1: they're even having
0: remote.
1: Fires now in Nevada.
0: Yeah, scary.
1: And Europe. And this is 2026. What will it be like in 2036?
0: I've just read that the ocean surface temperatures now reach 70 degrees, the highest ever.
1: I know.
0: It's happening. And is, for example, the governor's push for nuclear part of the solution?
1: The short answer is no. It takes a while to build those things, and we don't have time. And they are incredibly expensive to build. They always come in over budget. And so you're far better off investing that same amount of money into solar, because solar is the cheapest way to generate electricity. The trick for solar is, what do you do when it's dark out? And that's where batteries come in, and battery energy systems and storage systems, the kinds of batteries that are sitting in my laptop.
0: Which is causing a lot of public outcry.
1: Yes.
0: It's all over the Capitol. Yes. Kill these batteries. We don't want these NIMBY, not in my backyard.
1: I know. And I don't know all these groups, where the funding comes from for all of this, but I know that I've seen the comments made that it could be like a Chernobyl or anything like that. That's not true. We all have laptops. We all have phones that use batteries. Batteries have been used for a long time. Yes, lithium battery fires are intense fires that take a lot of work to put out. But guess what? If a natural gas line blows up, that's a big problem too. If you're driving a big diesel truck and it flips over on the throughway, that's a big problem too. We do live with risk. And right now, the risk to the planet, the existential risk, is the planet overheating and wiping out civilization as we know it. And the only way to deal with that right now is to move toward renewable power, particularly solar. And the only way for that to work is with battery powers. And we should have all the safeguards put in place to make that happen. But that's what we need to do.
0: And the quality of our environment relates so closely to public health. And Blair, boy, protecting the public's health now is a little bit more complicated, especially because of the federal government. Hey, let's bring back measles. What's next, polio?
1: Yeah, it's really, when you think about it, you put it all together, it's just an anti-science bias.
0: Exactly.
1: That all of the people that control the federal government, essentially all of them, don't believe in science. Or they do privately and they never act on it.
0: They put the scientists on public trial, Fauci.
1: And they fire thousands of them. So anybody with scientific competence that's involved in policymaking in all these agencies got the heave-ho. And so it's terrible. People will die, and we will have more disease, and it's already seeing measles outbreaks all over the place. Our food supply will become more contaminated because there won't be adequate numbers of people to monitor the food supply, which has already started. And you have a planet that's rapidly heating up because you have people that run the natural resources part of the equation doing everything they can to undermine renewables and to promote the use of fossil fuels to continue to burn and make the planet worse. So the only way you can put all of those things together is if you don't believe in science or you don't believe enough in science, and that greed trumps all. And we are going to suffer the consequences. We are now, but it will get a lot worse unless we can change our public policies to rely on best practice and the best science out there right now in terms of driving public policy, not just greed.
0: I guess the one thing that kind of has me a bit miffed is that the Democrats are in control of everything in Albany, right? You've got the Assembly and the Senate and the governor, and even the controller's office and the attorney general. And if you thought there was a will to go for some of these more progressive policies, it would be with the Democrats. And yet we see the moves that the governor, Kathy Hochul, has made when it comes to the environment. And we see things like the Packaging Reduction Act not make it through the final round, something that you would think would be a no-brainer when it comes to plastics and what we know about them in our bloodstreams. Put your political hat on for a second. Why? What is it that stops progressive legislation when the Democrats are all in charge?
1: The Democrats are not immune to the campaign finance system.
0: Shock.
1: And hold the front page. They have to raise campaign contributions. They have to deal with putting together coalitions that can help them get elected. And in the American form of democracy, by and large, thanks to the U.S. Supreme Court, it's all about who has the money. And that influences policymaking. That's why the influence peddling coin in any state capital or in Washington has two sides. One is how much you can spend on getting people elected, and the other is how much you can spend to hire the hot-wired lobbyists to get what you want after you've gotten those people elected. Albany's not any different. And so there are definitely legislators in New York who try as best they can to do the right thing. Most of them probably is my guess. But the influence, the corrupting influence of unlimited money and the unlimited amounts of money being spent on advocacy campaigns makes it hard for good things to happen. Now, I think that there are Republicans who are in the same category. There are Republicans who also want to do the right thing, probably most of them. And they have the same sort of problems, even if they have a different sort of ideological orientation as to what the solutions are to society. They have the additional component of the president, who is more interested in revenge and his own personal interests, often at the expense of the national interest. But the underpinning of how you run and get elected in office, New York has its own rules in some ways, certainly better than most of the rest of the country, but it doesn't fundamentally change the issue of those with the money speak with a megaphone and the rest of us are reduced to a whisper when it comes to policymaking at the state capitol, at the local government level, and in Washington.
0: Thanks for whispering into our microphones today, Blair Horner.
1: I know I just painted a dark picture, but citizen activism can make the difference.
0: Yes.
1: In 2012, the single biggest spender on lobbying in New York was Exxon because they wanted fracking, and they didn't get it. And so it's not that you can't beat City Hall if you don't have the money.
0: You got to stand up.
1: It's hard, but if people are organized, they can win.
0: Also, I think one of the positive messages that I could offer is studying the history of New York State, we have led the way. And so many progressive, you might say, good government issues, labor laws, women's rights, some anti-corruption stuff. You look at the history, we've had all that bad stuff, but we've also been a state that has led the way at times.
1: Democracy is a work in progress.
0: Yep.
1: You never achieve perfection because we're relying on human beings to make decisions in a collective way, and that's the best way to deal with trying to solve our nation's problems. And that comes with its warts and it comes with its weaknesses. But fundamentally, that's what it is. But curbing the power of the wealthy is a key component of that. And under the U.S. Supreme Court interpretations of the U.S. Constitution, that's extremely hard, if almost impossible, to do. But that can still happen if people are willing to agitate. If Orban can get beat in Hungary, we should be able in New York to curb the power of special interest groups.
0: When it happens, Blair will be shouting to the hills, hooray! Let's hope it does. He is Blair Horner.
1: It's a work in progress.
0: It's a work in progress.
1: We've got to keep at it.
0: We didn't even talk about redistricting. Oh, boy, that could have been a discussion. Blair Horner is Senior Policy Advisor for NYPIRG, the New York Public Interest Research Group. 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Blair, you're great. Love talking to you. Thanks for joining us.
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1: Jonathan Capehart is a member of the Washington Post editorial board, a commentator on the PBS NewsHour, anchor of The Weekend on MSNBC, author of Yet Here I Am. He seems liberal in his politics, conservative in his dress.
2: Absolutely. I mean, I love a good, you know, wild, you know, outfit on someone else.
1: An ode to the blue blazer, coming up on Person, Place, Thing.
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0: I'm Randy Cohen with Person, Place, Thing. Here's a place. NBC's Studio 6A, where we taped Late Night with David Letterman when I wrote for the show in the 80s. Our comedy had to be vetted by a network lawyer who, reasonably enough, barred us from doing anything illegal. Okay, not entirely reasonably. That strict fundamentalist vetoed a piece of mine called tow-away races. I wanted to leave two cars in no parking zones on 6th Avenue, observe them throughout the show, and have Dave and Paul bet on which one would be towed away first. A benign and amusing exercise playing to Dave's grousing about Manhattan traffic and giving him a framework to interact from afar with people on the street where we'd station a camera crew. But illegal parking is, well, illegal, and the network wouldn't allow it. And yet every week they broadcast, or name whatever NBC series you find asinine, and every night they air, name whatever NBC newscaster you find shallow and mutton-headed, albeit seen only by geezers like me, network newscasts. I like to approach my guests obliquely, not talking directly about them, but about a person, a place, and a thing of their choosing. This time that guest is Pulitzer-winning journalist Jonathan Capehart, a member of the Washington Post's editorial board, a commentator on the PBS NewsHour, anchor of The Weekend on MSNBC, author of Yet Here I Am. We spoke online about his person.
1: So, Randy, my person is Cary Grant, the great actor, and he... I ran across this quote almost 30 years ago, and it spoke to me. I mean, it really spoke to me so much. I wrote it down, and then with the internet, I found it and put it in a Google Doc. But the quote is, "I pretended to be somebody I wanted to be until finally I became that person, or he became me." You know, when you're a little kid and you're trying to think about who you want to be when you get older, or the kind of person you want to be, the kind of adult you want to be, and you're looking around and casting about for role models, and then suddenly you discover that, hey, wait a minute, have I become a role model, or have I just become myself? It's unclear.
0: Yeah. One of the things I also like about it, and maybe this, I'm just being too literal here, is he seems to be talking about being an actor, that's what he does professionally. He becomes other people.
1: It seemed like something more fundamental, more foundational, more about someone seeking to discover himself, who he wanted to be, something bigger than a role. You know, with a role, you can inhabit that person and then toss that person away, and then go inhabit somebody else, some other character, and toss that character away. And this, to me, said more about him as a person, how he guides himself through the world. And again, I think that's why it spoke to me so powerfully 30 years ago, because it hit right when I was at that age where I was beginning to figure out that, you know, the people I looked up to, and tried to emulate and be like, because I thought they were good people, kind people, chic people, wonderful people, that I was actually no longer needed to pretend to be that person. Suddenly I was becoming that person. That's why I loved it.
0: No, I like that. So that the second half of the quote, or became me.
1: Me. Right.
0: You've aligned this aspirational figure with something essential about your nature.
1: Yeah.
0: Oh, that's pretty good. Cause well, you can count on me for the superficial, but I took that to partly be the distinction between being an actor and being a star, that an actor becomes someone else, but a star makes whatever character he's playing him.
1: And I can see that. I mean, actors have, I don't know how they do it. how they just pour their entire selves into these characters, especially those characters who are not nice, who are not human in a way, who are evil or bad. And, you know, and you're an actor and you're trying to tell this story. And then how do you pull yourself out of that? It's incredible.
2: There's another thing that I think that plays to this, the notion of that quotation you mentioned being about Grant as a professional. He said, everyone wants to be Cary Grant. Even I want to be Cary Grant.
1: Yeah, you know, and I've seen that quote as well. And it's sort of like the mirror version of my quote. It's like, what do you mean you want to be Cary Grant? But if you talk about it a little more, again, it's almost as if it's an out-of-body experience for him now. So everyone has this view of Cary Grant and who he must be and what he must be like and how he must move in the world. And yet he's Cary Grant and he's looking and going, well, that's not even me.
2: Right. Something he created. It's a persona he created.
1: Right. Right. And now he's looking at that and going, sure, I would love to be that guy.
2: Right.
1: Which is also incredible to the ancillary part of the conversation we were having, that it's as if he's viewing Cary Grant as a movie role.
2: Oh, yeah, definitely as a self-creation.
1: As opposed to just him being himself.
2: Right. Yes, I think so. So is journalism then, in a sense, the opposite of all this, because part of the task is to expose such pretense, such falsehood?
1: Huh. Well, I don't know. Is it falsehood? Is it pretense?
2: Oh, man.
1: Is it pretense if, you know, you go to me and you ask me all sorts of questions that relate to who I am, and I tell you, and it's my, at this point, it's my lived experience. Is that pretense? Is it untruthful? Is it not real? Or is it like, hey, no, I do X, Y, and Z. Show me that I haven't. Show me that I'm not this, show me that I'm not this person.
2: The created self is no less authentic than some abstraction of the in air quotes real self.
1: Right.
2: There's that Kurt Vonnegut line. I forget which book it's from. It's you are what you pretend to be, so be careful what you pretend to be.
1: Mm-hmm. Yeah, because if you when I was coming up as a young pup, young adult in New York City, there were lots of people. Lots of people who were pretending to be someone else or something else. And you could always tell those people who were pretending in ways that were going to not inure to their benefit down the road. And it was always hard for me to watch someone do that. Watch them go down a road that you just know is going to lead to a crack up of some kind, either personally or professionally, because there's only so long you can pretend to be something, something that you're not or someone else without it taking some kind of toll. If it doesn't align with your values, if it doesn't align with your core of who you actually are.
2: So you very much have this sense there's some, you have some essential nature and this, you can construct an identity, but the two must line up.
1: I mean, that's my view. If the pretense and the core values don't align, again, it's going to lead to a crack up. Or you just walk through life with people, you know, being kind to your face and then snickering or talking or worrying about you behind your back, which is terrible.

0: This is Person, Place, Thing. I'm Randy Cohen talking to Jonathan Capehart about his place.
1: My place is the home of my first long-term partner in the Posillipo neighborhood of Naples, Italy. This house is like a white painted blue tiled jewel box, perched on a hill that rises up. And when you get up to the roof, it gives you just this sweeping view of the Gulf of Naples from Vesuvius all the way to Yerento, which is the tip of the southern part of the Bay of Naples, all the way to Capri in the distance, which I describe in my book as looking like a battleship permanently anchored off the Bay of Naples. And, you know, this house is filled, you know, for me with tons and tons of memories, Christmases and summers and Italian being spoken at varying speeds, which allowed me still to this day to be able to understand Italian, even though I can't speak it with any kind of fluency beyond, you know, just getting by. But that house is, it's a refuge. It's a, it's like a warm hug whenever I get a chance to go see it.
0: But because you're no longer with the person you were with when right. you developed the affection for the house, is it still a source of joyful reminiscence, or is it steeped in sadness now?
1: No sadness at all. It's all joy. All joy. One, because, you know, my former partner and I are still very good friends. We broke up more than 25 years ago, actually 22 years ago. And, you know, we were only together 11 years, but that, and I think because that friendship, because that was the basis of our relationship, was the friendship, and we made sure to keep that intact. And so because of that friendship, you know, my memories of that house are just, they are steeped in joy. So when I proposed to my now husband, it was in Positano on the Amalfi Coast. And I had planned this whole trip, you know, a few days in Positano, a few days in Capri, and I wanted to do a few days in Naples to show him Naples. And so I asked Giuseppe's sister, Maria Paola, you know, which hotel in Naples did she think would be the better one? And she said, you will stay here, meaning the house. And I was like, no, it's quite all right. Which hotel? She said, no, you're staying here. I insist. And so we ended up staying at the house for, I think, 4 or 5 days. And I'm sure for my now spouse, it was a little weird.
0: It's a little weird even for me, John.
1: Right. It's a little weird. But for me, it was just everything coming together. Because what you have to understand is that house and all the joy that it symbolizes is sitting in a country that has come to also symbolize nothing but joy and care and, you know, to a certain extent, home. And so when I proposed to my husband, to Nick, we did it in a country where I learned what it meant to be loved and to love. For me, it was very important. And then we went to Rome after that and, you know, closed out the trip. But that house in Posillipo with that sweeping view and just the beauty of that house. I wish people could see it. It's so sweet.
0: Do you think it's possible to separate, the feelings you have toward a person from the larger context in which you know them, that part of Italy is so beautiful and the Italians live better than us and the food is better. And how do you separate that?
1: In some cases, I've had to separate from that because, you know, Giuseppe and I are no longer together. We've, you know, I can't even remember the last time we were in Italy at the same time that wasn't for something sad, like the passing of his mother a few years ago. We just happened to be in Italy and just arrived for New Year's Eve, and she passed away, and the funeral just happened to hit on a day when we were leaving Rome to go to Tuscany. And so I went down to Naples for the funeral and then back up to Tuscany to meet up with everyone else. So my deep affection for the country, for Italy, expanded after Giuseppe and I were no longer together, because I made my own trips to Italy and carved out my own memories and my own experiences. I stayed in Rome for the month of July in 2019 to write and, you know, establish my own routines and had my own favorite restaurants and did all sorts of things that sort of, you know, dug in even deeper my own roots with the country that are independent of Giuseppe and those early years of going to the country.
0: It sort of echoes the Cary Grant remark that you become Italy and Italy becomes you then.
1: I suppose, hey, that's fantastic.
0: Yeah. and I think you demonstrated your depth of character by being able to fall in love with someone who was not Italian.
1: Right.
0: So it's not just that it's a beautiful place to live and it casts its spell on everyone you meet.
1: Right. But I mean, you know, the Italians are they're so wonderful. All you have to do is just say one word in Italian and it's like, oh my God, ma che bravo! It's so warm and welcoming and everything. I wish I could tell you the whole true backstory behind what led me to propose in Positano or in Italy. But it has also a lot to do with the Italian people and sort of demonstrating to Nick, my husband, why I prefer Italy over France.

0: This is Person Place Thing. I'm Randy Cohen talking to Jonathan Capehart about his thing.
1: Well, my thing is something that I'm actually wearing right now, and that is a navy blue blazer. The blazer is, it's essential. It is part of my uniform. It's my tracksuit. It's a whole host of things. So primarily it's where I keep my wallet. It's where I keep my, I'm old school. I carry a notebook, a physical notebook, and a pen. And so that way if someone says something or I need to jot something down because I'm at a restaurant or I'm at a church service or I'm at some sort of program or if I'm at the symphony or the opera and something hits me, I can just pull out the notebook from my navy blue blazer and start taking notes. Every man should have a navy blue blazer of some kind of material that they can wear as just basically a giant purse. You can, with all the pockets, there's so many places you can put things, but not too many things. Cause otherwise people look like, you know, just they're walking around with all the worldly possessions in all their pockets. But the blazer.
0: Yeah, it's not supposed to be a safari jacket.
1: No, it's not. It's supposed to be just a nice way of dressing up what you're wearing or making it casual. If you take off the tie, but you still have on the navy blue blazer, you still look rather smart.
0: You do. Yes, you do. You make a case for the utility of the navy blue blazer, but part of it seems to be about a kind of self-presentation. Again, like Cary Grant.
1: Yes. I mean, nothing catches my eye quicker than a man, a very well-dressed man. And especially

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1: Is in a time when everything is so casual and no one wants to wear a blazer, and certainly no one wants to wear a blazer and tie, that he is comfortable in his own skin to throw this blazer on and head out the door and have his essentials in the pockets. And that is that, the confidence that comes with just being yourself out there. I haven't gotten to the point where I will wear a navy blue blazer on top of a t-shirt, like a white t-shirt. I'm not that cool. The younger guys, and by younger, I mean, look, I'm 57. So I'm talking 20 years younger. You know, they'll put on a nice white V-neck t-shirt and throw on a blazer and look cool as hell. I don't like the feel of the satin in the sleeves on my bare arms. I don't like that.
2: You're getting old, Jonathan.
1: I am.
2: one of my guidelines for a newspaper is I want it to be liberal in its politics, but conservative in its use of language. And that was one of the things I think the Times at its best does. Is that true of what you're describing, that be liberal in your politics, but conservative in your dress?
1: Oh, that is interesting. And anyone who knows me would say, oh, absolutely, he believes that. Absolutely. Absolutely. I mean, I love a good, you know, wild, you know, outfit on someone else. But when it comes to me, and I have tried to venture away from the navy blue blazer, and I have, you know, I have a tan khaki colored blazer, and I have a sort of herringbone type blazer, white and blue. But in the end, I don't wear them nearly as often as I do a navy blue blazer. And I have many of them. So many of them.
2: Do you, more and more one sees, television journalists, the reporters, not the anchors, who have, given up the necktie, but still wear the jacket. Do you lament that?
1: I used to. I don't anymore, because what I lament now are the reporters who have given up the jacket and are just out there.
2: Oh, yeah, they're guys in T-shirts.
1: In their shirts. Now, if they're in a disaster area, you know, like Anderson Cooper during a hurricane or in Haiti or Sudan or wherever he's gone, that I get it. Our own Jacob Soboroff, you know, at NBC, I mean, he's superb in shirt sleeves and no tie. But I also like him when he's in a jacket and tie or just a jacket. But yeah, I do. I miss in some ways the days of the old school, you know, standing out there with the microphone and their shirt and tie and buttoned up and being, you know, just the authority that used to come with that.
2: And I wonder now that there was a period in our history where to wear that necktie made you less credible. You became an establishment figure, and if you were standing in front of the disaster in your tie, I thought I couldn't trust you.
1: Right, because it's like, do you not understand where you are? Why are you all tarted up? And there's a fire behind. You're covering a disaster and you're all tarted up. That doesn't make any sense. You know, being mindful of where you are, also helps. And you know, again, to come back to just the navy blue blazer, you know, sometimes I ascribe to the saying that you can never be too dressed up or you can never be overdressed, that I would rather be overdressed than underdressed. And sometimes, you know, I've been in situations where I am overdressed. But because I'm comfortable in my own skin, I'm fine, especially when I know that wherever I am, where I'm overdressed, I'm probably not going to be there long.
2: Well, what's the Oscar Wilde?

0: remark that I'll probably botch. It's better to be a little overdressed than a little undereducated.
1: I think that's right.
0: He said it more elegantly than that. No, that's
1: good. That was good. Randy,
0: it is very nice. So is the blue blazer for men what the little black dress is for women?
1: Yes, absolutely. It goes with everything. Whatever you put on with it, it matches. Wherever you go in it, you are perfectly okay.
0: Here's a Cary Grant bonus segment.
1: I think it's in North by Northwest where he has been given a change of clothes. And so it's the suit and the shirt. And this one simple scene that when I remember the first time I saw it, I just thought, wow, how cool is that? And wow, how long ago was that? Because that doesn't happen now. In this box, with the suit and the shirt was a handkerchief. A white handkerchief that he just takes out of the box, puts it in his pocket. And I had been carrying handkerchiefs for decades now, simply because I need something to wipe the sweat. But I still carry I carry a handkerchief, which I wish that would come back.
0: Progressive in your politics, conservative in your dress.
1: Yep.
0: Clarification. The Vonnegut remark is from Mother Night. The Oscar Wilde remark is, you can never be overdressed or overeducated. This episode of Person, Place, Thing was produced with the Marlene Myers and JCC Manhattan and distributed by WAMC Northeast Public Radio. Matt Temkin is the audio engineer. Susan Packard is the associate producer. I'm Randy Cohen.
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1: Hello, I'm Paul Hunter.
2: And I'm Talia Schlanger, coming up on As It Happens.
1: After the flood, we hear from aid workers in Nepal struggling to reunite children with their parents and get supplies into devastated areas that can no longer be reached by any road.
2: And capping off a great week for the Great Lakes, we reach a Canadian who's responded to Donald Trump's recent executive order with a brand new Lake Ontario baseball hat. And he tells us he's seeing demand far beyond Canada's borders.
1: Those stories and more coming up on the Friday edition of As It Happens.

0: 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I'm Megan McCarty-Carino.
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0: The chip maker powering the AI boom reported strong quarterly earnings again this week. And for the first time all year, the markets cheered. Investors have been in a skeptical mood about massive AI spending. So what changed? And what does it say about the state of the AI trade? We asked Anita Ramaswamy, columnist at The Information, to break it down.
2: The funny thing is nothing really was that different. I mean, NVIDIA has pretty much every single quarter that they've reported in recent history beat their estimates in terms of how much they say they're going to make. I think that, you know, the market has these ups and downs, and there are, you know, concerns sometimes about, you know, I think in the recent months, it's been about NVIDIA backstopping a lot of its customers.
0: Right.
2: So offering support to companies that are actually buying its chips, and some concerns about whether that is circular financing. One of the analysts on the investor call actually asked about this, and NVIDIA's CFO basically said, you know, we don't see it as circular financing, even though a quarter of NVIDIA's revenues next year are going to be related to these different AI labs that NVIDIA is basically financially supporting in some way.
0: We saw during the previous big tech earnings, which we talked about, a lot of sort of skepticism about these growing spend amounts on capital expenditures, much of which was going to buy NVIDIA chips. So it follows, of course, that NVIDIA earnings are going to be good, but sort of like one scared investors, the others didn't.
2: Right. And I think also to some extent, there's a dynamic here where NVIDIA is just expanding its reach, and that has started to be perceived as a good thing. One investment that I followed was, you know, this month was that NVIDIA committed money to investing in Poolside, which is an AI model maker. And that's really interesting because we all think of NVIDIA as the chip maker and they're dealing with the hardware. Now that that's happening, we're seeing NVIDIA sort of expand its tentacles into all these different parts of AI. And that could be a good thing in terms of it's definitely juicing their growth, but it could also be a bad thing in terms of the dependency that all of these different companies and AI have with one another.
0: Okay, what about the sort of inverse of NVIDIA moving more into the model game and the model companies moving more into the chip game? We've seen, of course, Google and Amazon have been making their own AI chips. How big of a threat is that to NVIDIA?
2: I think it's a substantial threat, but at the end of the day, NVIDIA has a huge first mover advantage and they have a huge technological advantage. But the analogy that I've heard that really describes the threat, I think, really well is the idea that NVIDIA chips are like the Ferraris of AI chips, and you don't need a Ferrari to go to the grocery store on a Tuesday, right? And so I think a lot of these companies are saying, we don't want to spend as much money on NVIDIA chips. They are really expensive. They are really advanced. And NVIDIA even said this quarter that it's planning to continue to raise prices on its new chips.
0: That's Anita Ramaswamy at The Information. This conversation was part of our Tech Week in Review segment. You can find it on our website, marketplace.org/techbytes. Emma Condon produced this episode. Jesus Alvarado and Courtney Bergseeker also produced our show this week. Gary O'Keefe is our engineer. Daisy Palacios is the supervising producer. Nancy Fragali is the executive producer. I'm Megan McCarty-Carino, and that's Marketplace Tech. This is APM.

0: Rescue teams in Nepal and Tibet are entering their third day of searching for survivors. But access to the region's hardest hit by flash flooding remains extraordinarily limited. At least 579 people have now been confirmed dead, and hundreds more are still missing, including 32 Canadians. Today, Foreign Affairs Minister Anita Anand announced that Canada is now providing $5 million in aid that will help support the efforts of humanitarian workers on the ground, most of whom have been working around the clock. Tara Chetri is the country director for Save the Children in Nepal. We reached her in Kathmandu earlier today.
1: Tara, it must be overwhelming where you are. I mean, how busy have you and your colleagues been since these floods hit?
2: Very busy. It's almost like a 24/7 job for us now. Sleepless night, devastation. It's so distressing, devastating. And of course, like the unfolding situation that the second flood this morning. And also very concerned about the impact on children. So, you know, it's giving us a sleepless night. So, yeah.
1: And I take it even something as normally straightforward as communications is a big challenge in the affected areas. And we're hearing about serious damage to hydropower plants. I mean, when you get updates from your colleagues who are on the ground there, what have they told you about the damage that they've seen up close?
2: A very serious, very big damage, massive. So as you said, like, you know, destruction, houses have been swept away, bridges. So that makes transportation very, very difficult. Hydropower, yes, banks, everything, any infrastructure that existed there, there's nothing exists on those three districts. But fortunately, phone is still working. Electricity is there, but not to rely on too much. Internet is also working, but very, very intermittently. So, yes, you've got to manage it.
1: You mentioned earlier children, and your organization focuses on children. I wonder how specifically they've been affected by this disaster.
2: Very much. I mean, children's been separated from the family. Now that, as you know, like the whole houses, the villages are gone. So there are around 69 schools completely destroyed because this happened in the morning when the schools were open. So that means like around more than 18,000 children are impacted. But then there are thousands unaccounted for and more than 10,000 displaced. So, but then the other big challenge we have is we still don't have the accurate data. So this is what the government is putting, and this is a priority, and they're trying to get as much information as possible.
1: I think you also mentioned another flood risk earlier. I mean, were your teams ready for potentially another one?
2: So first one was unannounced. No one was ready, right? So the second one, at least there was an early warning system trigger was activated. But I still say, like, you know, it didn't come as early as it could have. So, yes, the people on the ground were about to be, like, for example, our team on the ground were about to go and like provide some response materials to around 70 children who were trapped in a school. And so they didn't have anything, and some of them were almost fainting. So on the way, while they were going with their essential supplies, this trigger was activated. So they have to hold and they had to come back. So that delayed the whole response. However, fortunately, it was not as big as before. So then after a few hours, they resumed. They were able to get to the school, get to the children, and provide those relief materials as soon as possible, because out of those 70 children, 20 were below 5 years.
1: I spoke with a tour operator in Kathmandu on Wednesday, 2 days ago, who was worried about several of his friends and colleagues. He told us that on the Nepal side, roads have been completely washed away. You can only get in by helicopter in some places. And I wonder how that affects your ability to get supplies in.
2: For example, we are able to go to Nuwakot. But beyond that, the other side is Raswa. So, and in between Nuwakot and Raswa is a river. So there's no bridge, nothing. So in order to get to the other side, which is equally affected, this is where they're mobilizing, the army is mobilizing their helicopter to get there to rescue. And they are doing that. But we've heard like there are people stranded, isolated. So this is very worrying because they've been there for the last 3 days now already. They have not been able to, get to them. So so you can imagine the accessibility is adding more constraint.
1: So this is obviously quite horrific for everybody who was caught up in the flood, but it's also got to be traumatic for your colleagues who are working on the front lines. How are they being supported? Are they okay?
2: Yes. No, it's really traumatic. So that's why, like, you know, even though they are fully trained, still, like, the site, the death, the debris that they're looking at, and then the people that they're interacting. So we deploy people for maximum 5 days. But then looking at the situation, we can withdraw them or replace them within 3 days, and probably tomorrow. And also, like, we're checking on them. And also, like, you know, the mental health part is most important. And because the phone is working, they're at least in contact with the family. And we are also updating the family members where they are and how they are, and also ensuring that they are connecting, talking to as possible. So, and then, of course, we are setting up a mental health support system. And so we just want to activate that as soon as we get the children's, like, you know, the assessment and children, we have access to children, because that is going to be a long-term recovery. This impact is going to be huge. Now, reconnecting water systems, reopening schools, and then also local economies. It takes years to build that.
1: Thank you for speaking with us, Tara.
2: Thank you.
0: Tara Chetri is the country director for Save the Children in Nepal. We reached her in Kathmandu earlier today. As you heard, several aid organizations are currently trying to get supplies into northern Nepal, including Oxfam. Santosh Pandey is their humanitarian lead in Nepal. We reached him in Kathmandu.
1: Santosh, what would you say are the biggest challenges in the days and weeks ahead for you?
3: I think the first and foremost challenge is the road network and access to reach to the communities, because without the road networks, because, you know, for a country like Nepal, you know, when it's only 1 kilometer is also like a very far distance from us. So the first and foremost is the access to reach the community, because a lot of public infrastructures have been damaged. A lot of hospital and health facilities have been completely swept away. There is no any means of first aid at the community. Eventually, the offices of the security forces, even they were stripped away. So the protection risks, the security concerns, the access, the hydropower damage, and related with other electricity outages, means no means of communication to have directly from remotely as well. So I would say access and communications are the two main, like, barriers or the challenges that we are facing right now.
1: Have you ever seen anything like this?
3: I would say no, because in my experience in 2015 earthquake, it was also a very, very massive earthquake. We can't always compare the numbers of the death tolls, you know, during the disasters, because the situation and I would say the nature of the crisis is, like, very, very different. Because after the earthquake, they have some place to go and stay in the evacuation centers. But this disaster, you know, so it's nothing has been, like, left behind. And even though houses, those were safe, the road and the debris is, like, above the houses. You know, there's no chance they can go and stay back in the houses. So it's a very different. We are very surprised to see the scale and the unfolding. You know, the risks, so how it has been, like, changing, like, day by day, hours by hours, the number has been increasing, you know. If you have to, like, read the situation reports at 11 a.m., and if you compare it with the situation report at, like, 1 p.m., you know, So the numbers have been already like raised very, very huge, no? So yeah, I think this is the first time like we are facing this scale of uncertainty and crisis.
1: Santos, thank you for speaking with us today.
3: Thank you very much for this opportunity.
0: Santos Pandey is Oxfam's humanitarian lead in Nepal. We reached him in Kathmandu.

0: and potentially, you know, sell it as a utility come winter. You know, the New York City subway never sleeps, right? We don't shut down stations for long periods of time. They run 24/7. So I think that's a major roadblock that they're coming up against is how can we do these large scale infrastructural projects while keeping the system running at all times? Study that they're going to do is in the Chamber Station, which is interesting because there's actually an unused portion of the station, this platform, that they can actually do this study without interrupting service. So I think it's a really promising announcement. I think it's a really positive step and something that I've also been a part of and will continue pushing for.
1: But look, Jack, you're doing your bit. You deserve congratulations. Good luck. Here's to a more comfortable commute. I'm sure other cities are watching carefully.
0: So
1: thank you, and thanks for speaking with us.
0: Thank you, Paul.
2: Jack Klein is the founder of New York Lab, a project helping study conditions in New York City subway stations. We reached him today in Traverse City, Michigan.
1: You've been listening to As It Happens from CBC, heard across the United States on public radio.
2: You can also find As It Happens wherever you get your podcasts. I'm Talia Schlanger. Thanks for listening.
1: And I'm Paul Hunter. Take care.

0: Oklahoma, the candidate there for governor, the one who was endorsed by Trump, he ended up winning. So we've had some examples of people Trump back not winning their Republican nominations. But on Tuesday, we had two pretty high profile visible examples of Trump still being able to pick winners and losers within his own party.
1: Yeah, domestically, I know we've talked so often about whether President Trump's grip on the Republican Party is slipping. I don't believe it. I think that grip is still pretty ironclad, and that if he wants something to happen, more or less, it still does among Republicans. He still wields an immense amount of power among the base, and it is still his party. So at the end of the day, we have to keep that in mind when thinking about the midterms.
0: And that wraps it all up for today. Sumi, it is great to have you on. As always, we'll talk to you all again soon. Bye.
1: Bye.
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5: 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My name is Jeff Hanley, settling in for another night of new jazz on your local public radio station. 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Grab what you need to enjoy the new music, and we'll get started right away. The playlist is already posted, and my first cup of coffee is already half gone. It must be showtime. Sean Mason is a name you know by now. His work with singers Samara Joy and Catherine Russell, his groundbreaking recording with Lincoln Center's first poet-in-residence, Mahogany Brown, and, of course, his jazz records, leading his own group. Some of those same players are back with Sean on his new record, State of the Art, bassist Felix Mosholm and drummer Domo Branch. Joining the one-day recording session to put their stamp, or stomp, as the case may be, on the music, movement artists Reina Nunez and LaAndre Douglas, whose footwork, voices, and physical rhythms can be heard throughout this new record. As always, the most important element in a new work like this is the music itself. So let's hear it. Carolina Walls, Sean's originally from Charlotte, opens with Felix and Domo, then Sean, and then some very gentle touches by the movement artists Reina and LaAndre. Sean Mason calls it one of the more tender tunes on the album. This is Jazz After Hours. Let's make a jazz show.

You're listening to Jazz After Hours. While that set was playing, I did a little math and figured out that I started playing Dave Holland's music on the radio 49 years ago, this time of year. I still have the vinyl Emerald Tears record in my library. Dave Holland is back in celebration of his 80th birthday with a very special collector's item box set, both vinyl and CDs, called Freedom Call. And one of those releases is Sextet Unity. Three horns up front, a rhythm section, Dave Holland's sextet caught live in a previously unreleased recording, and we heard Lazy Snake, Dave Holland's tune, at the end of our first set, playing alto saxophone Antonio Hart. On trumpet, Alex Sipiagan. The trombonist Robin Eubanks. On piano, Mulgrew Miller, and the drummer was Eric Harland. We started off the show this week with Sean Mason. Carolina Waltz comes from Sean's new album, State of the Art. Felix Mosholm on bass, Domo Branch on drums with Sean, and a couple of movement artists, Reyna Nunez and LaAndre Douglas. My name is Jeff Hanley, and we're just getting started tonight, so settle in. We have a long ways to go together. A Vancouver drummer named Arvind Ramdas starts off our next set with a track from his album, Here We Go. This is Moonrays. Listen for Arvind on drums with Spencer Drody on trumpet and Tomas Balay on alto saxophone. Noah French Nolan is the pianist with David Caballero on bass. This is new music from Arvind Ramdas on Jazz After Hours.

that new release from bassist Nat Reeves was kind of a birthday present. At least the recording was a birthday present from the owner of the Side Door Jazz Club in Old Lyme, Connecticut. That's where that performance was recorded by Nat Reeves and his band. We finished off the set with For RJ. The record is called Now in Time. You heard Eddie Henderson on trumpet, Steve Davis playing trombone, and the great tenor saxophonist Eric Alexander, with pianist Orrin Evans and drummer Jeff Tane Watts. That was For RJ from Nat Reeves. Los Angeles singer Mark Winkler right before that with a tune he co-wrote with Steve Rollins, Nobody Else But You. The record is Love Comes First, Mark's 23rd album from a 50-year career. On Love Comes First, the tune was Nobody Else But You. And from Arvind Ram Dass from Vancouver, British Columbia, we heard Moonrays. Arvind's record is Here We Go. Spencer Drody, Thomas Bailey, Noah French Nolan, and David Caballero with drummer Arvind Ram Dass. Bobby Broom salutes his former boss, Sonny Rollins, on the new album, Notes of Thanks. One of those notes is called Me Time. Bobby Broom on guitar, Dennis Carroll on bass, Kobe Watkins on drums, starting off our final set in this first hour of Jazz After Hour.

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0: boss Sonny Rollins. The album is called Notes of Thanks. It's a trio record. Bobby Broom on guitar, Dennis Carroll on bass, and Kobe Watkins on drums. We finished off hour number one with Me Time. My name is Jeff Hanley. The next 3 hours are full of very new jazz, so don't go to bed yet. I'll take a quick break and come right back.
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You might know him as a member of the 3 times Grammy-nominated Captain Black Big Band. His name is Caleb Wheeler Curtis, multi-instrumentalist with a recent album called Ritual. And that's how we finished our first hour tonight with a tune called Florence. Before that, drummer Matt Slocum with a new album called A Revolving Alliance. A guitar trio set of 7 original tunes by Matt. Emmanuel Michael played guitar. Larry Grenadier was the bassist on a tune called A Disappearing Path. And our set began with Bobby Broom's tribute to his former

We're back with more new jazz on public radio across the U.S. and streaming worldwide. My name is Jeff Hanley. Thanks for staying up late to hear this new jazz. Coming up in this hour, we'll hear from the great bassist Errol Anderson. Drummer and singer Paulo Almeida is part of this hour, and we'll hear from the big band known as the Paul Keller Orchestra. We start off with a Canadian guitarist I like quite a bit. Her name is Jocelyn Gould. Jocelyn's new record is So Delighted. This one is very new. It's her sixth album as a leader, but the very first built around the classic guitar, organ, drums format. Neil Hefti's Girl Talk starts off this hour of our show from guitarist Jocelyn Gould, Hammond B3 organ player Ben Patterson, and Fabio Ragnelli on drums.

That's a tune written by Greg Hill on Jazz After Hours from an album called Thank You Notes, the music of Greg Hill, from the Paul Keller Orchestra. It was a feature for soloist James Hughes on alto sax and Adam Mosley on piano. That was Jair's Latin tune. John Batiste celebrating Thelonious Monk with two new albums, just two of three records he released on one day, all three recorded in one day in the studio. On the one called Monk Meditations, John Batiste sat alone at the piano to give us Monk's mood. And Jocelyn Gould, Canadian guitarist, started us off with Neil Hefti's Girl Talk. Somehow that song makes me think of driving out to Santa Monica in my ragtop in the days I lived in Los Angeles and just listening to some slow groove music on my radio and enjoying the Los Angeles night. I definitely got that vibe from that performance of Girl Talk by Jocelyn Gould. You heard Ben Patterson on the organ and Fabio Ragnelli on drums on the sixth album from guitarist Jocelyn Gould. Next up, kind of an unusual record from a legendary bassist named Errol Anderson. On this record called Landsloper, he goes really deep on some Albert Ayler music, Ornette Coleman, Charlie Hayden, and several of his own compositions, like this next one called Dream Horse. This is bassist Errol Anderson, starting off our next set, Jazz After Hours, with a solo bass performance.

That's a record called Mike Jones with Strings, but it's not an orchestra release. It's pianist Mike Jones with two stringed performers, Graham Dechter and Alex Frank, guitarist and bassist, respectively. The trio record is called Mike Jones with Strings, and that was the Gershwin's Lady Be Good. Before that, Paulo Almeida. Love in Motion is the latest from the Brazilian drummer and percussionist. We heard Lorenzo Vitolo, Josh Schofield, Joan Codina with Paulo on a tune called Sassy, and Errol Anderson started off the set with Dream Horse. Solo bass performance, one of his original tunes on the recent Errol Anderson album called Landsloper. About once a year, I get a call from Sacramento pianist Dave Bass to tell me he's got a new record coming out. Over the last few years, that's always been a trio album. In the case of this newest, Trio Nuevo Volume 3. And the trio is the same, Tyler Mills on bass, Steve Helfand on drums, with pianist Dave Bass. Dave has a special interest in classical music, along with jazz, and this tune is called Toccata, from Dave Bass and his album and his band called Trio Nuevo on Jazz After Hours.

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0: Hour number two of Jazz After Hours, wrapping up with a very prominent figure in Scandinavian jazz. His career spans several decades. His name is John Balke, and that was Skriffum. His latest album, we finished off the hour with Sparks. From saxophonist Keith Oxman, we heard Serenata. That comes from Keith's record called Home. Derek Banach was the trumpet player. You heard Clint Dadian on guitar. Bill McCrossin was the bassist. And Todd Reed played drums with tenor saxophonist Keith Oxman. Really great new record from Miki Yamanaka. That tune was written by her mentor and good friend, Akiko Saruga. It's called Dancing Cats. Miki decided to include it on her newest album, which is a tribute of sorts to her late father and to the late Akiko Saruga. It's called Breathe. Once again, the tune is Dancing Cats from Miki Yamanaka. And Dave Bass started it off with a trio recording he calls Toccata from his latest album, Trio Nuevo, Volume 3. This is Jazz After Hours. I'll be right back.
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Thank you very much for tuning in Jazz After Hours. My name is Jeff Hanley, here with you every weekend night on public radio and streaming from the Jazz After Hours website for 4 hours of new jazz. We just crossed the halfway point, 2 more hours to go, so don't go to bed yet. There's lots of really great music coming up. In this hour of the show, I've got a beautiful new piano record from Rand Blake. We'll hear from Jim Snidero and an entire album about his visit to the Coltrane home in Dix Hills, New York. Dave Stryker also made a pilgrimage for his latest record to Rudy Van Gelder's studio in Englewood Cliffs, New Jersey. We'll check in with that in just a moment. But first, we start off with Rich Perry and a tune called Mohawk. The tenor saxophonist's recent album, is called Dream. Gary Versace on piano, Jay Anderson on bass, John Riley on drums. With tenor man Rich Perry, the tune is called Mohawk. The show is Jazz After Hours.

This is Jazz After Hours. I was just looking at the stack of music I set out to play this hour of the show, and it's kind of all about location, location, location, as the old joke goes. That location was the historic Rudy Van Gelder studio in Englewood Cliffs, New Jersey. A lot of jazz musicians make a pilgrimage there these days, including our good friend guitarist Dave Stryker for the recording of his recent album, Blue Fire, the Van Gelder session. On Blue Fire, we heard Dave's tune, Waiting for Ruby. Jared Gold played the organ. The drummer was McClenty Hunter with guitarist Dave Stryker. And Rich Perry started us off with Mohawk. That comes from the tenor saxophonist's most recent album called Dream. He began his relationship with the folks at Steeplechase back in 1993, and Dream is his 28th album on Steeplechase. Gary Versace played piano. The bass was played by Jay Anderson, the drummer, John Riley, tenor saxophonist Rich Perry. The quartet started our hour with Mohawk. Another very important location, since we're on a little bit of a theme this hour, is the Coltrane home in Dix Hills, New York. Soon to be, if it's not already, a new museum. I think the plan was to open it this month or next month. Jim Snidero, alto saxophonist, made a pilgrimage, wrote a whole bunch of really great tunes inspired by different objects and places inside the Coltrane home. In the case of this next one, Glass Ring, a very special stained glass window between two rooms in the house. And Glass Ring features prominently on the new album called House of Train. Stefan Carlson on piano, Nat Reeves on bass, Jason Tiemann plays drums, with alto saxophonist Jim Snidero tipping his horn to the great John Coltrane with a tune called Glass Ring.

That's pianist Nicky Adams with saxophonist Michael Eaton on a tune called Arrival. And to their duo, they added drummer Francisco Mella. Nicky Adams, Michael Eaton, and Francisco Mella with a new release called Arrival, and that was the title track. You might know Nicky from his very interesting duo record with his brother Patrick. Rob Dixon before that with some Naptown music. In fact, the record is called Naptown Soul, a celebration of Indianapolis' soul jazz history. That was I Want You. You heard Rob Dixon on saxophone, Dave Stryker playing guitar, on the Hammond B3 organ, Sam Frybush, and the drummer was Richard Sleepy Floyd on I Want You from the album called Naptown Soul. Rand Blake sitting alone at the piano in a dimly lit room, and that's what the studio notes told us. On the new Rand Blake album called Voices, 19 tracks with a French cabaret song, some Fats Waller, a Delta blues, an aria, famous R&B ballad radio hit, and that one, Go Gently to the Water, solo piano performance by Rand Blake in the middle of the set. And Jim Snidero honoring John Coltrane with a tune called Glass Ring from House of Train. The pianist was Stefan Carlson. The bassist, Nat Reeves, the drummer, Jason Tiemann, with alto saxophonist, Jim Snidero. That brings us to the final set in this hour of our show, but we still have a ways to go tonight. Grab yourself a beverage, maybe a quick snack, and stay with me for quite a few more minutes of some fresh new jazz, like this one from Zakai Curtis. The Grammy-winning pianist and composer starts off our final set this hour with Sono Luminescence, Volume 1. Zakai calls this one Macy's Dream. 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

0: Jazz After Hours, getting to some more music by Nick Adema and his album Urban Chaos. I haven't played that one for a little while. Nick's special guest on this record was tenor saxophonist Noah Preminger. We had Chen Har Evan playing drums, Azubike Onwuka on bass, Joy Schechter on piano with trombonist Nick Adema, The End of a Love Affair. Ron Carter and Yotam Silberstein doing Nova Isilau from the album called Duets. Ron Carter on bass with Yotam Silberstein on guitar. And Zakai Curtis started off the last set this hour with Macy's Dream. We found that one on the album by the Grammy-winning pianist and composer Zakai Curtis called Sono Luminescence Volume 1. Our playlist is already posted at the Jazz After Hours website. Check it out if you want to track down any of the music I played for you. And come back for our final hour. It's next after a quick break.
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We're back with our final hour of fresh new jazz tonight on Jazz After Hours. Thanks for staying up late. I'll make it worth your while. I've got some beautiful music from Aaron Parks coming up in just a few minutes. We'll hear a guitarist from Jacksonville and a solo guitar version of My One and Only Love. And John Clayton starts it off with a duet with his son, Gerald Clayton. This is Gerald's tune, Nail in Need, from the John Clayton record called 2-0 Duo. And the program is Jazz After Hours.

That's Aaron Parks on Jazz After Hours with an excellent record called By All Means. I think I've mentioned at least a couple of times that I took that record with me on a photo shoot in the wilds of central Nevada in the desert and played the heck out of that record. It's so good. Aaron Parks, the pianist and composer and co-producer of the record. Playing tenor, Ben Solomon, the bassist and the other co-producer, Ben Street, and the drummer, Billy Hart. We finished off the set there with a tune I don't think I've played for you before called Raincoat from the Aaron Parks record By All Means. Arturo Sandoval, one of the founding members of Irakire, before that with Azulito. That comes from a new record from Arturo called Sangu. And John Clayton performing with his son Gerald Clayton on one of Gerald's compositions, Nail in Need. Our hour started off with John Clayton's record 2-0 Duo. When I first heard this next tune from Jacksonville guitarist Barry Green, I listened to it all the way through without stopping, which sometimes I don't do very often when I'm auditioning records and trying to find music to play for you on the show. I really love this version of My One and Only Love from a guitarist who's kind of new to me, Barry Green from Jacksonville. I hope you like this one. It comes from Barry's record called Giants on Jazz After Hours.

That's one of the many new records celebrating John Coltrane in the 100th anniversary of his birth. It's called A Supreme Blue. The album also celebrates Miles Davis, whose 100th anniversary is also this year. Nick Payton teaming up with a band out of Richmond known as Butcher Brown. That was Acknowledgement from Nicholas Payton and Butcher Brown. Wrapping up the set there from their album A Supreme Blue. From the trio of Karsten Dahl, Ruben Rogers, and Gregory Hutchinson, recorded in Copenhagen, that was You Stepped Out of a Dream. The trio's record together, recorded several years ago, but just released a few months ago, is called Into the Storm. Karsten Dahl, Ruben Rogers, and Greg Hutchinson. And Barry Green, a guitarist from Jacksonville, with a solo performance of My One and Only Love. We took that one from Barry's album called Giants. Final set for the night starts off with the duo of Ambrose Akinmusari on trumpet and Mary Halverson on guitar. This is Mary's tune, Blood and Sand, from the album Slow-Mo Neon Luminate Hoverings. It's the new one from Ambrose and Mary, next up on Jazz After Hours.

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0: And that's our show for tonight. We finished up with Jason Anik and Jason Yeager and their Sanctuary album. That tune was Colorado. Jan Harbeck, a Danish tenor saxophonist before that, with an album called Conversation. His quartet is Jan on tenor sax, Henrik Gunda on piano, Eske Norlik on bass, and Anders Holm playing drums on the tune Interaction. And Ambrose Akinmusari, trumpet player, and Mary Halverson, guitarist, with one of Mary's tunes, Blood and Sand. That comes from the album called Slow-Mo Neon Luminate Hoverings, from the two of them. My name's Jeff Hanley. Thanks a lot for tuning in the show tonight. We're back next time on your local public radio and streaming from the Jazz After Hours website and many of the websites of our public radio partners. 4 hours of new jazz twice a weekend. It's called Jazz After Hours, and I very much appreciate you tuning in tonight.
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1: 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I'm Jenny Doring.
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3: What makes the San Francisco Park so unique?
4: Sunset Dunes is a 50-acre park at the edge of San Francisco along the Pacific Coast. It used to be a four-lane highway and has been converted into a recreational space for people to walk and bike and sit by the ocean, have a bite to eat, and just enjoy our Pacific Coast.
1: Also, why gardening can help people with special needs.
5: Really want them to feel joy. You want them to experience joy when they're in the garden. And the first thing is that they feel like they understand what's happening and they're capable of doing what is asked of them.
1: Plus, the wonders of apples as picking begins.

0: The subtle gray plumage of the great blue heron can be appreciated across open water and wetlands in much of the Western Hemisphere. Explorer-in-Residence Mark Sethlander observed a mother heron nurturing her chicks by the Black Hall River in Connecticut.
1: The fog is like snow. Snow when it is dry and fine and pure white or blue white. 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Like pressing your face into fresh powder, eyes open. And though the sun is awake now, like snow on a very cold morning, the fog remains and does not burn away. How it glows, the bright wick of a lantern that persists, insensitive to the flame. Sound also is made, indefinite, vague. Yet I know what I hear, the rolling, crackling chatter of young great blue herons begging to be fed. I see their shadows now through the fog, their mother also, who has been long and far away down the great river into the tributaries and the shallows where she steps carefully, creature of stealth and purpose, who seeks until she finds. Only then does she return. She stands now at the rim of the nest, high in the bare, bone-like limbs of the tree, her neck long, her long beak pointing, as if withholding. Her children reaching, grabbing, stabbing. Finally, finally, she raises the fish from her crop and lets it fall between them. It is as if they have never been fed, never, neither one. As if the idea of food is novel. How they struggle with this pudgy little fish, how to approach it, grasp it, how to take it apart and swallow it, this new object that means life.
0: That's Living on Earth, Explorer-in-Residence, Mark Sethlander. 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
1: Every morning, he thought it was a health-giving habit, and he was right. It was his dream that his grandchildren would one day eat an apple from an apple tree planted by his own hand. And for me, that's profoundly moving. It's the ultimate act of generosity to plant these trees and care for them and just trust that this is going to be your legacy. I know this was my dad's legacy to me. And so I feel like I want to have that be my legacy, not just for my own children, but for a cohort of children.
2: Priyanka Kumar is the author of The Light Between Apple Trees, Rediscovering the Wild Through a Beloved American Fruit. Thank you so much, Priyanka.
1: It's my pleasure. 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
2: 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Steve Crowett is our executive producer. I'm Jenny Doring.
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2: بال 2011 صارت الحرب.
3: It's 2011. A man named Imad, who you just heard, has just driven dozens and dozens of beehives to northern Syria. It's the time of year for Imad's honeybees to get to work in that particular region, because what they need to do there is something called annual foraging, which means the honeybees are collecting pollen and nectar and then pollinating flowering plants so that they can grow fruits and vegetables. So after Imad drops off the honeybees, he goes back to the capital city, Damascus, which is abuzz with a very different type of activity. The military is cracking down on Arab Spring protesters, and soon the clashes erupt into civil war. The roads are closed off, and Imad starts to get worried about his 160 beehives. They're part of a large network of bees, incidentally some of the most important in the Middle East, that keep Syria's agricultural sector going. And now Imad is stuck in Damascus with no way to drive the 5 hours to retrieve them.

0: أربع شهور لحتى غدرنا. إحنا الثلاثة رحنا بالسيارة مغامرة لأنه.
1: Finally, a few months later, Imad and his partners can't wait any longer. So they drive up north, load up the bees, and brace themselves for what will be a difficult journey back to Damascus. Imad says the drive back is dangerous. Checkpoint guards make them unload the beehives to rule out security threats. But the guards have no idea what they're looking at. It takes Imad and his partners nearly all night to get home. By the time they can finally check on their beehives, they discover that most of them haven't survived. They started with 160 beehives, and now there are only 30 left. And as it turns out, this is only the beginning of their troubles. In this episode, we're going to hear from Imad about how Syria's bee population survived years of war, pollution, and drought, and what's helping them finally revive a damaged ecosystem. This is Living Planet. I'm Kathleen Schuster. We're going to hear more from Imad in a moment, but before we do, let's take a minute to just marvel at the complexity of bees. Beehives function like societies, where every member has a defined role that's essential to the colony's survival. A single hive can contain tens of thousands of bees. There are workers that clean cells, care for larvae, and gather food. And there are also guards stationed at the entrance, checking who comes in and who goes out, defending the colony from intruders. It also turns out that bees are big into dancing. They communicate through what's known as the famous waggle dance, a kind of abdominal wiggle that signals to other bees where to find flowers, water, or a new nest. And together, these tiny pollinators operate as a single, highly coordinated superorganism.
0: انت لما تفهم لغة النحل وحياة النحل شلون.
2: When you understand the language of bees and how bees live, you become attached to them. A relationship develops between you and them, almost parental.
1: Which is something that absolutely fascinates Imad, who comes from Syria, which has a long history of beekeeping. In fact, some scholars think beekeeping might have even originated in ancient Mesopotamia, which included land that spans present-day Syria and Iraq. Archaeologists have also discovered clay beehives farther south in the Jordan Valley, dating back 3,000 years. They bear a striking resemblance to the simple beehives made from mud and straw that many Syrian beekeepers continue to use today. So before the war, starting in around 2004, Imad spent his days traveling around Syria. He'd actually originally set out to become an engineer, but one thing led to another, and he eventually found himself working different jobs that brought him closer to nature. So when a friend of his was about to abandon a beekeeping operation that was struggling, Imad helped prop up the business along with another friend. And soon they were traveling the country, following the bloom. Imad says they have a saying in beekeeping. The beekeeper is a traveler. The beekeeper must keep moving. Every few weeks, Imad and his partners would load up their hives and head out. Sometimes they would stay out for up to 5 days, traveling in a pickup truck with a small refrigerator filled with basic kitchen supplies. Before the war, Syria had about 700,000 beehives. It was considered one of the largest populations of honeybees in the Middle East. And even though Imad's 160 beehives sounds like a very small part of that, his bees definitely played their part in keeping the ecosystem going. In the spring, Imad and his partners would head to the citrus groves on Syria's Mediterranean coast. Then, as the seasons changed, they would move inland in search of new flowers. As he puts it, it's like tourism combined with work. This practice of systematically moving beehives for pollination is a relatively new one and started to be implemented on a large scale in the 20th century, thanks to modern transportation, commercial agriculture, and an increased demand for pollination services. Most of the moves happened at night when the bees had returned to their hives, which were then safely sealed. As exhausting as it was, he says he and his partners loved the job so much that they forgot about all the things about it that were hard. As Imad puts it,
2: bees only love beautiful natural places full of flowers. So wherever there are flowers, that's where you go.
1: By 2010, the business was thriving. But then, a year later, the war began. The civil war quickly spread across Syria, and as it did, its prized beekeeping sector got hit hard, and so did its rural economy. The number of beehives, which the FAO estimates were around 700,000, plummeted fast. This quickly became a problem for the crops that rely on bees for pollination, like the citrus groves along the Mediterranean coast, the apple, almond, and thyme orchards in the mountains, and the fields of anise, black cumin, and sunflowers in Syria's interior and north. To make matters worse, farmers were displaced by years of fighting between the regime's forces, the Syrian Free Army, and the Islamic State. In many places, fields and orchards were abandoned altogether. Pollution was also a huge problem. Imad was forced to flee Damascus and live with his beehives in the countryside, but it was difficult to move the bees between the seasonal pastures because the land was heavily polluted by chemicals from explosions. Within just a few years, Syria had lost around 80% of its beehives. And then came the periods of drought. Wells that once watered orchards and fed bees had to be rationed because even though Syria had suffered recurrent droughts for years, these periods without rain started to become more frequent and lasted longer. For beekeepers, it meant fewer blossoms, less nectar, and colonies that were simply struggling to survive. Satellite data from 2024 to 2025 showed the vegetation health had dropped by as much as 32% in some regions of Syria. And the challenges didn't end there. Since 2019, Syria has also faced a prolonged drought. Rainfall declined, vegetation cover shrank, and many of the plants that bees depend on struggled to survive. Iyad Abul is the former president of the Arab Beekeepers Union in Syria. For the past 10 years, he's been working with UN agencies like the World Food Program and the Food and Agriculture Organization, where he monitors and develops the beekeeping landscape in the country. He's also a beekeeper himself and witnessed firsthand how the war affected his sector.
3: In fact, I lost a lot of beehives when the evolution started. The beehives close to me here, it's safe. But I have more than 300 beehives lost, some beehives stolen, some beehives destroyed to get fire.
1: Many across the country, Iyad saw not only his own production decline, but the wider collapse of a system that depended on movement, access to land, and seasonal stability.
3: When the war started, the beekeepers lost a lot of beehives. And also some beekeepers go outside Syria because it's not safe. And some people died. And 2015 and 14, all crops is so bad because there's no bees.
1: During the war, beekeepers also observed a strange phenomenon no one has entirely been able to explain.
0: 2015, 2016, نيجي نفتح الخلية.
1: Around 2015, Imad says that beekeepers would open their hives only to find that all the bees inside had completely vanished.
2: We don't know why.
1: He says there was still honey inside, which is the food the bees feed on during the winter, but the hive itself had been abandoned. There weren't even any signs of dead bees. Imad calls it bee abandonment. He says there were efforts to figure out what had happened, but no one could ever fully explain it. Some beekeepers thought that maybe the bees had left because of the stress caused by the war, environmental disruption, or disease. Others speculated about electromagnetic interference from modern technologies. But to this day, no one knows for sure what happened to those bees. When beekeepers talk about the decline of honeybees, they're rarely talking only about a lack of honey. For Imad, the real concern lies elsewhere. Honey can be replaced, pollination cannot. The relationship between bees and agriculture is one of the oldest and most important partnerships in nature. Imad says that awareness of the role traveling beekeepers and their beehives play in this has increased significantly among farmers in recent years. What was once considered a side benefit is now increasingly recognized as an essential agricultural service.
2: A lack of bees has a huge impact on agriculture because bees are, first and foremost, responsible for the pollination of trees and crops. In Europe, for example, farmers book appointments with beekeepers. They ask the beekeeper, "When will you come place your apiary in my farm?" Why? Because both the quality and quantity of the pollination and fruiting is excellent.
1: He says bees are fundamental to agriculture because they're the main agents of pollination. Without them, crop production drops significantly. He adds that in some countries, especially in Europe, farmers actively schedule beekeepers to bring hives to their farms because they understand that bee activity directly improves both yield and fruit quality. The effects can be surprisingly visible. Pollinated trees often produce larger harvests. Fruit can be more abundant, more uniform, and of better quality. Those improvements matter to farmers already struggling with rising costs and weather that's becoming less and less predictable. He says, when you place beehives in citrus orchards, orange trees, for example, produce larger fruit and higher yields because of the bees. So when bee populations decline, the consequences spread far beyond the hive. The loss ripples through entire agricultural systems. Those consequences can be profound in a country like Syria, where farming remains an essential source of income and food security. If war and drought threaten Syria's bee populations from the outside, economics continue to pressure them from the inside. Keeping bees has never been a passive activity. A hive can't simply be left alone and expected to thrive. Beekeepers monitor colonies for disease. They replace old wax, they provide water, they treat parasites, they move hives to areas with better forage, and when flowers are unavailable, they feed the bees themselves. All of those interventions cost money, though, and according to Iyad, those costs have risen dramatically over the past decade. For migratory beekeepers, transportation is another major expense. Moving hundreds of hives across long distances requires fuel, vehicles, and labor. Syria is still facing severe economic challenges after years of war, and those costs have become more and more difficult to absorb.
3: I went to Ukraine to get some bees. The bees over there is more suitable to our area. They agreed to give me bees, but we didn't find any way to ship the bees from Ukraine to Lebanon or to Syria because the sanction about American sanction about air freight if they work to Syria. So that's why we said, okay, we need bees for Lebanon. So I imported it to Lebanon and then get it from Lebanon border to Damascus. Some people can't remove their beehives from area to area because there's no oil. A lot of problems, not just one problem. There are a lot of problems, you see?
1: Even the basic materials needed to maintain a hive are harder to get. Wax foundations, which help bees build their combs more efficiently, are increasingly imported rather than produced locally. But imported products don't always meet the standards beekeepers expect.
3: No, it's not enough because the beekeepers need a lot of things. A lot of beekeepers stay here in Syria, not go around, not seeing what happened at the beekeeping technology sector. So they have lose their knowledge. Their knowledge is maybe before 10 years or 15 years. And now there are many, many new things, new scientific programs for beekeeping. So they need scientific supporting program about pollination, about bees, about bee technology, about bee health.
1: The irony is that bees can produce wax themselves. In the wild, they do exactly that, but producing wax requires energy, energy that could otherwise be spent gathering nectar and making honey. So beekeepers provide ready-made foundations to help colonies focus on foraging instead. It's yet another example of the delicate balance between supporting bees and making a living from them. For now, the wax they use mainly comes from China, but some beekeepers in Syria are trying to help their own sector recover by producing their own local wax, which is cheaper. So how did Imad and his one remaining partner rebuild their hives after the war? Well, it wasn't easy. And Imad, despite all of the setbacks to his sector and the collapse of entire bee populations, never gave up. He actually lost most of his bee colonies during the war, but after it was over, he rebuilt his apiary little by little. He divided the healthy colonies into new ones and expanded again whenever he could. These days, most of his optimism comes from something else, though. Rain. After years of drought, Syria finally started seeing above-average rainfall starting last winter. The water is helping crops and the flowering landscapes bees need to survive.
2: Honestly, the most important thing for us now is increasing the number of bees we have, multiplying the colonies so they can generate more income. But the most important thing in all of this is having good years. Years with rain. If the rain comes, all the problems are solved. But if there's drought, then losses are guaranteed. No rain means no plants, no flowers, no grazing areas. But when there's rain, heavy rainfall, snow, the snow feeds the wells, and the wells let you irrigate and plant, then the problem is solved.
1: Imad says the most important task right now is increasing the number of bees, and he can't do that without rain. But even though he and others are benefiting in the short term from sudden intense rainfall, experts warn that climate change has destabilized Syria's rain patterns. And they also stress that intense bursts of rainfall don't ultimately replenish the groundwater. Still, Imad is optimistic because another trend he's seeing is that the number of beekeepers appears to be growing. He says some of the newcomers are farmers looking for additional income. Others are drawn by curiosity or by the chance to reconnect with the countryside. Imad's become an informal mentor to many of them. He teaches beginners how to identify queen bees, inspect colonies, and understand the complex social world inside a hive. This season alone, he's heard from 9 people who want to buy bees. Imad says beekeeping requires hands-on learning, not just ownership. Beginners have to actively participate in hive management because understanding bees only comes through direct experience and repeated observation. Iyad, who we heard from earlier, is also optimistic after years of working with international partners to develop Syria's beekeeping sector.
3: At 2016, maybe, we have not more than 150,000 beehives colony. But it start from 2016 till now. And I think now we have around 400,000 beehives.
1: Over the years, beekeepers spend thousands of hours observing bees, watching them defend their colonies, raise new generations, share resources, work collectively toward a common goal. For Imad, beekeeping became more than just his profession. It became a way of understanding society itself. The hive offers a lesson in cooperation, one that feels particularly meaningful in a country that spent years fractured by war and displacement. Again and again, Imad returns to the same idea. No individual can survive alone.
2: The bees taught me that I must be someone who cooperates with the group. If I don't cooperate with others, then I'm nothing. Bees are an extremely cooperative society, a collective society. Collective work always gives very good results, while individual work is not as effective. Bees sacrifice themselves for others. A bee defends the hive, knowing it will die in order for the hive and life to continue. Even the male bee, when it mates with the queen, it dies afterwards. See? Anyone who understands the language of bees becomes deeply attached to them.
1: Those values shape not only the way Imad works with bees, but also the relationship he built through beekeeping. For years, he and his partners traveled together across Syria. They shared the labor, the risks, and the rewards. The friendships forged through those journeys remain among the most important parts of his story. Imad and his fellow beekeepers organized their work collectively. Tasks, rewards, meals, and even social life were shared without strict division. This created strong bonds of solidarity, where personal relationships were shaped by cooperation and mutual dependence.
2: When I see bees, I feel that the year will be prosperous. I become optimistic that vegetables and fruits will be more abundant and cheaper. It makes me happy.
1: Imad says seeing the bees makes him feel hopeful about the coming season, because every bee returning to a flower is a reminder that the landscape is still capable of renewal. That report from Javier Jennings Mozo and Alejandra Matron. Coming up, we're switching gears from the bees to the birds. Pigeons in Berlin, to be exact. But first, this message.
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1: You're listening to Living Planet. I'm Kathleen Schuster. To round out today's episode, we're going to hear about another creature out there that needs some help, pigeons. Pigeons in Berlin have fallen on hard times, it seems. Animal welfare activists like a woman named Doreen Rothe say not only do these city dwellers get a bad rap, but they're in need of much more support, especially since Berlin slashed its animal welfare budget by 96% in 2024. Reporter Jamie Fullerton has more.
5: Nächste Station, Alexanderplatz.
6: I take an inner-city train to Alexanderplatz, a busy square in Berlin with a Burger King and a massive TV tower in the center of it.
5: Ausstieg links.
6: I'm here to meet Doreen Rother and a few hundred of her feathered friends.
7: Good morning. Hi, how are you doing?
6: She arrives pushing a bicycle with big bags of grain attached to the back of it. As we walk towards a grassy patch, a few pigeons begin swooping down from trees towards us.
8: They recognize faces very fast.
7: Really? And
8: yeah.
7: Do they recognize your face?
8: Yeah, definitely.
7: How do you know?
8: Because they come as soon as they see me.
6: Walter begins throwing grain around. Hundreds of the birds swirl in front of us, a seeding frenzy. Rota regularly feeds pigeons here and says she spends about €1,000 of her own money on supplies for the birds each month. Her pigeon obsession has an origin story. Once, on her daily commute, she noticed an injured pigeon, then over a period of weeks tried to catch it so she could help it.
8: When it was close enough, after some weeks, then I finally, very fast, with my hand, and then I had it. And the very next day, the foot broke off. It bled a lot, so it was really the last chance. Without a foot, but still could be saved. Once you open your eyes to the pigeons, you can't close them again, and you see them everywhere. You see the problems everywhere. And so, yeah, then it all started.
6: Most of Berlin's pigeons are descended from domestic rock pigeons rather than wild species. So Rother says humans have a responsibility to look after them. And she says that people who view pigeons as intrinsically dirty creatures are misinformed.
8: They are afraid of their droppings. They say they are contagious or infectious. Almost none of those diseases can be transferred to even other birds. The possibility of infecting yourself from a pigeon is almost zero, almost.
6: It's been estimated that there are tens of thousands of pigeons living in Berlin, many of them clogging roofs and platforms in city squares and railway stations. Berlin authorities had launched a campaign promoting respectful treatment of pigeons. There was also a city plan to build a large network of roosting buildings called pigeon lofts to get bird swarms away from the public and to control the pigeon population. But in 2024, Berlin's animal welfare budget was decimated as part of wider austerity measures. So now, if you walk around central Berlin, you still see pigeons all over the place.
9: The problem could be solved quite easily with pigeon lofts, with doing something about breeding.
6: The volunteer group Rota works with has about 80 members. She says that in the absence of city funding, their goal is to at least help humanely reduce the pigeon population, as well as feed and care for some of the birds. But when Rota is out and about with her grain, people often verbally attack her on the street, telling her that they hate pigeons for messing up their residential buildings.
9: I get insulted every day, like I'm an idiot and I should be in jail. And one person even said I should be in a concentration camp.
7: Is it worth it?
9: I think it is, yes. But it would be much, much better if we had pigeon lofts here, then they were out of sight.
6: Rota says Berlin needs at least 100 pigeon lofts. Although city authorities won't pay for any at the moment, there are a couple of pigeon lofts in the city already, funded by donations. Rota takes me to one, built right by Südkurs station. The pigeon loft looks like a big shipping crate with a large graffiti-style mural of a pigeon on it. It's surrounded by pretty plants and shrubs.
10: Come in?
11: Yeah.
10: We just closed ourselves in because it's right at the train station.
7: People, of course, yeah.
6: A 17-year-old pigeon welfare volunteer named Lisa Mikkel shows me into the pigeon loft. Inside, pigeons are sitting in little containers on shelves next to stacks of bird food, bottles of medicine and jars of anti-parasite powder. The pigeons flap around me, launching off perches or pecking grain. They can fly in and out of the pigeon loft as they please, using it as a place to roost, eat and lay eggs. Mikkel invites me to stick my hand into a basket full of plastic fake pigeon eggs. To help keep the pigeon population down and to not stress the birds by appearing to steal their potential offspring, the volunteers sneakily switch real pigeon eggs out of nests and put these fake ones in.
10: If we just let them breed here uncontrollably, there would be like a lot more pigeons and a lot more starving pigeons as well. To prevent this, we switch out the normal eggs with these ones, so the parents think, oh, they are just brooding on a normal egg, and once...
7: Do they always fall for it?
10: Yeah, pretty much.
6: With Berlin City's pigeon loft plan cast aside after the budget cuts, Rota and her fellow volunteers plan to continue to fill the gap as best they can, throwing grain, grabbing sick pigeons, and running the few pigeon lofts they can afford to. I ask Rota if she's optimistic about the future for pigeons in Berlin.
8: It's really hard to say at the moment. It's always about the money. And so you just can't say. Has to become better, but I'm really afraid. So I will keep on fighting, but I don't know how the future will be.
12: Reporter Jamie Fullerton with that report from Berlin. This episode of Living Planet was produced by me, Kathleen Schuster. Our sound engineers were Ziad Abu Sleiman and Moritz Wood. Special thanks to our partners at The World for that report on pigeons. 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That's all we have for you on this week's show. Thanks for listening.
13: From NHPR, this is Outside In, a show where curiosity and the natural world collide. I'm Nate Hedgie.
14: It was Sunday and we were just about to sit down and have dinner.
13: And you get like a knock on the door?
14: Yeah.
13: This is Vincent Lynch. He's an evolutionary biologist living in Buffalo, New York. And he was telling me about how last summer, a guy showed up at his house. So did he do it like in the movies where they like throw it through the door, or like how did it go down?
14: No, this very nice man just hand delivered it.
13: Vincent had just been served.
14: He asked me to confirm my identity, and once I did, then he just handed it to me.
13: And what did you do when you opened it? Like, what was your reaction?
14: It wasn't even anything to open. It was just the paper, like the piece of paper that it was written on. And my first thought was, you know, you get a little hot when you think you're legally in trouble. It's like when the police are behind you and you know you're not doing anything wrong, but you're running through your head like, have I ever done anything wrong? Sort of that feeling.
13: At first glance, the letter looked like a cease and desist order. But as Vincent looked closer...
14: So I read it, my wife too, read it over and over and over, and realized that there's no legal justification in the thing. There was no legal jargon.
13: It was from a law firm representing a company called Colossal Biosciences.
14: And some of the comments were clearly intended to intimidate me.

0: Today on the show, we have a story that feels like it was ripped from the pages of Jurassic Park. One with long extinct creatures and genetic manipulation. A story about what happens when the principle of scientific debate comes up against the reality and power of corporate science.
1: When they start going after you and accusing you of being racist, it starts hitting home a lot more.
2: You know, he suffers no fools and doesn't feel any reason to be polite about it.
3: I have a problem with what I believe is an intentional disinformation campaign.
0: Stay tuned.
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0: From NHPR, this is Outside In, a show where curiosity and the natural world collide. I'm Nate Hedgie.
1: Welcome to Jurassic Park.
0: If you're a longtime listener, you know that I am an absolute nerd when it comes to Jurassic Park. Like, I can quote most of the movie. I had all the toys growing up. I mean, I almost named my dog Dr. Alan Grant.
2: They're moving in herds. They do move in herds.
0: R.I.P. Sam Neill. Even though it didn't go well in the movies, this idea of bringing extinct animals back from the dead, it was enthralling. But it was also science fiction. Well, it was until last year.
3: Tonight, a howl 13,000 years in the making. In a first for science, biotech company Colossal Biosciences says it brought the extinct direwolf back to life.
0: Let's go back a little bit. In 2021, a company called Colossal Biosciences launched with the very ambitious goal of bringing back animals like the Tasmanian tiger and the woolly mammoth. On their website, they say that, quote, extinction is a colossal problem facing the world, and Colossal is the company that's going to fix it. But make no mistake, this is not an environmental nonprofit or a plucky little startup with big dreams. Colossal is a, well, colossal organization. It is valued at $10 billion. That's more than Elon Musk's Boring Company or the instant messaging platform Discord. It has some very famous investors like Tom Brady and Peter Jackson, the director of The Lord of the Rings, and it is led by a guy named Ben Lamb.
4: Ben Lamb, you know, came from sort of the Silicon Valley bro culture.
0: This, by the way, is journalist Howard Wilinski. He's written quite a bit about Colossal and Ben Lamb.
4: You know, he's freewheeling, he's smart, he's funny, he's sarcastic.
0: Ben has long black hair, he rocks sneakers, washed out jeans, and his sheer confidence, the audacity on display, is wild.
5: I'm not a scientist. And I don't come from academia. I'm just an entrepreneur that knows how to build teams of smarter people than me, and I find cool shit interesting, and I try to work on it, right?
0: He reminds me of a hipster John Hammond. And for those of you not obsessed with Jurassic Park like myself, John Hammond is the dude who ran the whole park.
6: Our scientists have done things which nobody's ever done before.
7: Yeah, but your scientists were so preoccupied with whether or not they could, they didn't stop to think if they should.
0: And I am not the only one who thinks this, by the way. Joe Rogan said the same thing when he was interviewing Ben in 2025.
8: This is just like the guy in Jurassic Park.
5: But we should
8: basically the same conversation.
5: John Hammond, I don't think that they were really focused on conservation unless there was a subplot that, you know, didn't make it the final cut.

0: Fossil's first splashy breakthrough came in March of 2025 when they developed what they called a woolly mouse.
1: And so here's this fluffy little mouse that looks like he's got the kind of tufts of hair that you'd see on a mammoth. Then they came out with, we have brought back the dire wolf.
0: In April of that year, Colossal gave Time Magazine and ABC News exclusive access to their newest creation, three snow white dire wolf puppies.
2: 13,000 years after the last dire wolf walked the earth, scientists say they've now brought them back. Here's our chief national correspondent back up and with
0: the dire wolf was a big wolf that roamed the Americas during the last ice age. And in these news reports, the scientists and reps employed by Colossal Bioscience tended to say unequivocally that they had brought this animal back from extinction.
3: That animal looks like a dire wolf, it will behave like a dire wolf, and it is a dire wolf.
0: But when evolutionary biologist Vincent Lynch heard about this,
4: it was like white hot flames coming from my head.
0: Vincent teaches and does research at the University of Buffalo, and the dude knows his stuff. He earned his PhD at Yale. He's an expert in mammalian genomics. He's led peer-reviewed studies sequencing ancient DNA, including the woolly mammoth. He was reading all of these breathless stories and watching news reports online.
4: And it lacked any kind of outside expertise. It looked like a commercial. It didn't look like scientific reporting.
0: Vincent's main complaint about Colossal's announcement was this.
4: You cannot make a couple of mutations in a gray wolf and then call it a dire wolf, because it's not a dire wolf. It is a genetically modified organism that may or may not look like a dire wolf.
0: In order to create these animals, Colossal sequenced prehistoric DNA from direwolf fossils. But that alone cannot bring an animal back. Instead, they use that sequence as a kind of map, comparing it to the DNA of the modern gray wolf. Then they edited 14 of the gray wolf genes to give it a larger skull, broader shoulders, and a snow-white coat. Finally, the edited gray wolf DNA was placed into an egg cell, developed into an embryo, and then implanted into a couple of hound dog surrogates. Those dogs then gave birth to these genetically engineered animals.
4: You can't take 14 or 15 genes and 20 mutations and transform one species into another species.
0: That's why Vincent is adamant. These are not the same dire wolves that existed thousands of years ago. These are something new.
4: And at least some of the mutations that they introduced appeared to be explicitly to make it like Ghost from Game of Thrones.
0: That's right. Scientists aren't even completely sure what color real-life direwolves were, so Colossal Biosciences crafted them to match the fictional wolves from HBO's Game of Thrones. For Ben Lamb, the CEO of Colossal, all of this is just semantics. Here he is in that Rolling Stone interview.
5: If you don't think our mammoths are mammoths, that's fine. If you don't think our dire wolves are dire wolves, that's fine. But you should tell your kids that Jurassic Park's about, you know, genetically modified frog birds.
0: But the body that governs the international version of the endangered species list, they agree with Vincent. They say Colossal's dire wolves and the prehistoric dire wolves are not the same species.
4: They're misleading the public by calling them direwolves. And I worry that when the public realizes this, that they're going to have less trust in science and scientists in a time when there is already eroding trust in science and scientists. So much so that they don't really believe us anymore.
0: But Colossal is forging ahead. It's planning to use similar methods to create Tasmanian tigers, dodos, and of course, the woolly mammoth. And that's one reason Vincent has an even bigger concern about what this all means for conservation at large.
4: If you believe that extinct species can be brought back, then why try to preserve their environments and why try to conserve them?
0: In 2025, after Colossal announced the birth of their direwolves, Interior Secretary Doug Burgum basically said exactly that.
6: pick your favorite species and call up Colossal, and instead of raising money to get animals on the endangered species, let's figure out a way to get them off. And this is one tool in biodiversity, what it can do for everybody.
0: To be clear, there are environmental groups and academics who think that de-extinction can be a useful conservation tool, but others are skeptical.
4: It has the possibility of making people believe that we don't need conservation efforts because we can just bring them back later.
0: This is one reason why Vincent has been commenting on Colossal publicly for years. He's been on YouTube live stream shows.
4: What you don't want to do is lie about de-extincting things in order to garner press coverage.
0: He's talked with reporters at NPR.
4: You know, I'm pretty skeptical about this, but that mouse is pretty adorable.
0: The New York Times, The New Yorker, The Guardian. I mean, sometimes he can't even keep them all straight.
4: I usually get a call saying, do you want to comment on this? I'm a scientist, so I want to comment on everything. So I was like, yeah, of course. What do you need to know?
0: And he's on Blue Sky, Twitter, and Substack saying some spicier stuff, like calling the direwolves a, quote, colossal pile of bullshit. But then, one day, a reporter from Nature reached out and asked Vincent if he had seen the multiple negative news stories. Not about Colossal, but about him.
4: There was one, then there was two, then there was four, and then there was six, and I have now lost track.
0: That's next, after the break. Hey, this is Outside In, a show where curiosity and the natural world collide. I'm Nate Hedgie. After that Nature reporter called evolutionary biologist Vincent Lynch to let him know about these negative news stories they were reading about him, he hopped onto his computer.
4: I started, Googling my name and terms like de-extinction, extinction, whatever.
0: And he starts finding all of these articles. They are published on what look like legitimate news sites, albeit ones you've probably never heard of.
4: They weren't even newspaper stories. They're like blog posts on websites which look like they're real newspapers.
0: These news websites are kind of weird. Lots of pop-up ads, writing that feels like it was done by AI.
4: One was like CEO Today, and one was like Gripeo, one was like Green Matters.
0: They have headlines like this.
7: Vincent Lynch is unreliable.
8: Vincent Lynch's repeated failures in stem cell research.
7: Vincent Lynch's failures in genetic research cast serious doubts on his authority in the de-extinction debate.
0: One story in particular really bothered him. It was published in something called USA Daily Chronicles, and it basically said that he was being a sexist gatekeeper against female scientists.
8: If a male scientist with no direct success in a field is consistently granted the final word over the women leading the charge, we're not evaluating science. We're reenacting a power imbalance.
4: As scientists, all we have to go on is our public image. So if there are relatively many news stories and blog posts that disparage me, it would disparage my reputation and show disrespect for me. And that's all we have in science is our reputation.
0: It wasn't just the stories. Vincent's Twitter account was suspended. A YouTube show that featured him critiquing Colossal was almost shut down.
4: And then I realized, oh, it's not just me that this is happening to. It's many of the critics of Colossal. Not all of them, but the most persistent critics of Colossal.
0: Nick, do you want to start by just giving me your first and last name and the kind of work you do?
9: Yep. My name is Associate Professor Nick Rawlins. I'm the director of the Otago Paleogenetics Lab in the Department of Zoology at the University of Otago.
0: Nick works with ancient DNA and indigenous communities to better understand New Zealand's prehistoric ecosystems. Now, he doesn't actually dislike de-extinction. He thinks it could become a useful tool in the conservation toolbox.
9: But one of the things that I did notice when Colossal came on the scene is very much their very aggressive, overhyped science communication.
0: When news of the dire wolves was announced by Colossal, Nick was one of the first scientists to criticize the framing. That's when the negative news stories about Nick started popping up.
10: There was one published in Space Coast Daily, which is the small little online newspaper of the county in Florida around the Kennedy Space Center, that said I was becoming too much of a media fixture and I needed to go focus on my mediocre publication record.
0: There were others like this too. And to Nick's eye, the articles seemed poorly written and probably generated by AI. He could laugh those ones off. But the ones that really hurt his feelings came after Colossal announced plans in 2025 to de-extinct the MOA. The MOA is a giant flightless bird native to New Zealand that went extinct about 600 years ago. Colossal claimed to have the widespread support of local indigenous tribes for bringing this epic bird back from the dead. But Nick says it is way more divisive.
10: Our lab works with Maori iwi or Maori tribes, the indigenous people in New Zealand, all around the country, and there is little to no support for de-extinction.
0: He said as much to Science magazine when Colossal made their announcement. And then two other articles came out about Nick,
10: basically saying that I was co-opting the indigenous voice, I was being colonialist, I was being racist. When they start going after you and accusing you of being racist, it starts hitting home a lot more.
0: There are at least a dozen of these kinds of articles out there, along with a few Reddit posts and even a YouTube video. They focus on Nick, Vincent, and another researcher who has criticized Colossal a lot in the media. And I gotta say, I went down a rabbit hole just to figure out who wrote these things. They were all on different websites, and the reporters who wrote them didn't seem to have any digital footprint. I mean, some of their headshots didn't even look real. They looked AI-generated. I sent emails, I made phone calls, I got nothing back. One of the critical articles was published on a website called The American Reporter. It listed an address in Boston, so my producer Felix Poon and I decided to pay them a visit. Okay, so we're walking up to it. It is not a street. It is definitely like an alleyway.
11: Yeah, cobblestone alleyway.
0: Yeah. We were looking for a street called Cedar Lane. But as far as we could tell, there was no Cedar Lane. Only a Cedar Lane way.
11: What's the address we're looking for?
0: 2512.
11: 2512. All there's right, a so 6 here.
0: There's a 6 and a 39. 2512. There's an 8.
11: And it dead ends to 56.
0: Yeah. There was no 2512 Cedar Lane Way.
11: Should we call them?
0: Yeah.
11: And say we're on Cedar Lane Way right now.
0: Yeah, let me give them a call. The number listed on the website is international.
11: All right, here we go. It says calling Patna, Bihar, India.
12: Welcome to Verizon Wireless. Your call cannot be completed as dialed. Please check the number and dial again. Announcement for Welcome to Verizon Wireless. Your call cannot be completed as dialed.
0: Point is, these are not your ordinary news websites. And something very strange is going on. Also, I am not the only reporter who has tried to get to the bottom of who is writing these articles.
1: I contacted every single publication that was involved.
0: This is Howard Walensky. You heard him earlier in the episode. He's a former Chicago Sun-Times reporter who now freelances. And he investigated this for the peer-reviewed scientific journal Embo Reports.
1: We were shining lights in dark corners that were mainly used to grow mushrooms.
0: After Howard reached out, a few of the articles disappeared. Other times, he was blocked from calling or emailing them again. One article was supposedly written by the head of a major British PR firm. They're a company that provides pay-as-you-go marketing and boasts, quote, an unparalleled network of publishing partners which can guarantee coverage. Howard called them up.
1: They answered and said that this guy had been gone from this company for a number of years. We did everything we could to reach him.
0: And nothing. Howard does have one theory for why this is happening.
1: There's a, sort of a general name for these attacks, and it's called dark PR.
0: These are essentially smear campaigns designed to silence critics. The most famous example is when the tobacco industry went after public health experts or when oil and gas companies seeded doubt around climate change. There are a lot of techniques used during these dark PR campaigns. There's astroturfing, where companies create fake grassroots movements to back them up. Then there's search engine poisoning, where they use negative SEO to bury things they don't like. And then there's a tactic called news laundering. It's where firms will publish anonymous blog posts or paid guest content in online publications. These articles are typically written by content farm freelancers or third-party PR agencies, even AI.
1: You put these articles in obscure publications, and if you do enough of them, eventually it takes on a life of its own. And it could affect your application for a job. You know, is this guy honest? Is this guy competent? Does he hate women? People's reputations can be harmed by this.
0: So if this has all been part of a news laundering campaign, who's orchestrating it? I mean, the most obvious suspect would be Colossal, right? After all, they aren't some plucky environmental NGO. Bringing back the direwolf may make for good, benevolent-sounding PR, but the real play here is a lot bigger and a lot more lucrative than all that. They are patenting technology, like novel gene therapies, gene editing techniques, and artificial wombs. And while a lot of this tech is open source for conservation efforts, Colossal also wants to license its artificial wombs to third-party companies who could use them on humans. Just imagine how lucrative and game-changing that would be, growing human babies in artificial wombs. But the truth is, neither I or Howard have been able to tie any of these articles directly to Colossal Biosciences. We did ask for an interview with Ben Lamb, the CEO, but Colossal's spokesperson said, quote, "We busy over here and will not be able to come on the show." One of the few things we know Colossal did do is send someone to knock on Vincent's door and hand him what looked like a cease and desist order. It came after Vincent had suggested on X that Colossal was behind all of these articles smearing him and others.
4: And about a week later, a process server shows up to my house and hand delivers a letter from Colossal's legal counsel, Ice Miller. And if you read it, it reads like a cease and desist order at first.
0: But it wasn't. Not legally. Instead, it was a warning. It says that Vincent has a vendetta against Ben Lamb, that he crossed a line by suggesting that Ben was behind the articles.
4: And then they say that I should consult my university's legal counsel because very clearly I had stepped over the line into defamation.
0: While Ben Lamb wouldn't speak to me, he did respond to a list of Howard's questions by email.
1: Yeah, Ben Lamb brought up the question of whether Vincent Lynch had some mental issues, which is pretty serious accusation.
0: Ben Lamb said that, quote, "We do not care that Vincent criticizes Colossal and our mission for de-extinction and conservation while working to inspire kids. We do care if he spreads lies and insane and baseless tinfoil hat conspiracy theories." Ben suggests Vincent has engaged in a, quote, "erratic stalking-like situation," and that there were concerns for the safety of Colossal's employees. For his part, Vincent said he's never met anyone at Colossal, save for a Zoom meeting he had with Ben and a lead scientist years ago.
4: "But otherwise, I've had no interaction with anyone from Colossal. And I don't even blame Colossal scientists for what they're doing, right? Like, I have no problem with this, with the science. I have a problem with what I believe is an intentional disinformation campaign. mostly directed, or at least publicized, by Ben Lamb.

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1: That's gun.
2: John Hammond's annoyance with Malcolm culminates in an iconic, exacerbated line.
3: I really hate that man.
2: I can see Vincent being a thorn in Ben Lamb's side. He's obviously pretty annoyed by the guy. But annoyed enough to launch a dark PR campaign against him and other critics? Ben says no. And who knows, it could be a colossal investor like the UAE, or maybe just fanboys, as one colossal scientist has suggested. But whoever it is, Vincent told me he will not back down. And if a reporter calls him up, like I did, he'll still talk.
4: I am a very direct person when it comes to science. I believe in the importance of science. And I believe that in order for us to do what we do, we need public trust in science, and that what they're doing will mislead the public's trust in science. And you're not going to intimidate me into not doing that.
2: All right, that is it for today's episode. It was written and produced by me, your host, Nate Hedgie, with some help from Taylor Quimby, who also edited the episode. Our staff includes Marina Hanke, Felix Poon, Justine Paradis, and Jessica Hunt. Music in this episode came from Oni Capone, Hannah Ekstrom, El Quipo de Norte, The Yard Women, Bomul, 12, Sham Gang, Trevor Kowalski, and Dylan Joseph. 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
1: From NPR News in Washington, D.C., this is Weekend Edition. I'm Scott Simon. This hour, the trade dispute with Canada sharpens while the president renames the Great Lake. We'll hear from NPR's Ron Elving. This week's death of a Serb general known as the Butcher of Bosnia brought back memories of a massacre that Ahmad Hustanovic lived through and doesn't want to relive.
2: I'm trying to deal with those memories. It was really hard for me. I don't know, I'm 40 years old, but I feel like a nine years old boy.
1: Then Robert Harris's new novel on an ancient Roman general. And the Wiggles return on stage. First, our newscast. Today is Saturday, August 29, 2026.
3: Live from NPR News in Washington, I'm Windsor Johnston. Search and rescue operations are in their fourth day after catastrophic flooding this week along the Nepal-China border. Helicopters are working to rescue people who are stranded in some of the hardest hit areas after poor weather temporarily grounded flights. Ajana Raja and her husband are from Northern California. They were on one of the buses at a border checkpoint in Nepal when the rushing water, ice, mud and debris swept through the area.
4: It just came like a roar. It sucked a bunch of buses, SUVs, people, the base camp, everything.
3: Crews are also digging through several feet of mud at a hydropower project where people are believed trapped inside a tunnel. The death toll in Nepal stands at more than 600, with nearly 3,000 others still missing, including about 90 Americans. The State Department

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1: From NPR News in Washington, D.C., this is Weekend Edition. I'm Scott Simon. This hour, life in Iran, 6 weeks after what the U.S. called major combat operations. Then the Meta-Mega settlement and what else state attorneys general want from social media companies. How cities try to make changes to learn how to live with warming temperatures. And Angela Henson was at Dollywood this week wearing pink and rhinestones for Dolly Parton.
2: She loved to outshine and outsparkle everybody. 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
1: Dollywood after Dolly. First, we have our newscast. 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
3: Live from NPR News in Washington, I'm Windsor Johnston. Search and rescue efforts are continuing around the clock 3 days after catastrophic flooding and mudslides devastated communities along the Nepal-China border. More than 600 people are confirmed dead and thousands of others remain missing, including dozens of Americans. NPR's Jennifer Pack has the latest from Beijing.
4: To reach the worst affected area, the Jilong-Raswa border checkpoint, Chinese rescue teams have had to go on foot. One group, accompanied by Chinese state broadcaster CCTV, arrived Saturday morning only to find vast stretches of mud. Suddenly, they spot a car and tree branches poking out. "Is anyone there?" the rescuers call out. They must work fast. They risk facing further floods, landslides, and avalanches. It's the same challenge over in Nepal. Uma Thapa with the charity World Vision tells NPR severe weather and blocked roads are limiting aid distribution. Jennifer Pack, NPR News, Beijing.
3: Health Secretary Robert F. Kennedy Jr. is facing growing pressure about the government's response to rising measles cases as students head back to school. NPR's Selena Simmons-Duffin reports a former health secretary is urging him to do more.
5: Kathleen Sebelius served as health secretary under President Obama. She said the fact that Secretary Kennedy is holding events about school lunches instead of raising public awareness about the dangers of measles is a choice.
6: Doing anything else.

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1: Donald Trump learned a lot of his approach to politics from the notorious lawyer Roy Cohn. So Roy Cohn's biographer called the president.
2: They were cold calls. I got his cell phone number. I called him up.
3: Like half of Washington. Yeah.
2: Yeah. He had no idea who he was talking to. He had no idea who I was. It was crazy.
1: Today on the New Yorker Radio Hour, I'll talk with the historian Kai Bird. In his view, Roy Cohn is something like a founding father of today's America.
2: You know, the establishment that I've been writing about for 40 years is gone. Their values and culture, the bipartisanship, that's all gone and has been replaced by Roy Cohn, who's sort of haunting us from his grave.
1: That's all ahead today, plus the origin story of the movie Coyote v. Acme from The New Yorker's Ian Frazier. That's all on the New Yorker Radio Hour, right after the news.
4: Live from NPR News in Washington, I'm Windsor Johnston. Search and rescue operations are in their fourth day after catastrophic flooding along the Nepal-China border. Helicopters are working to rescue people who are stranded in some of the hardest hit areas after poor weather temporarily grounded flights. Ajana Raja and her husband are from Northern California. They were on one of the buses at a border checkpoint in Nepal when the rushing water, ice, mud and debris swept through the area.
5: It just came like a roar. It sucked a bunch of buses, SUVs, people, the base camp, everything.
4: Crews are also digging through several feet of mud at a hydropower project where people are believed trapped inside a tunnel. The death toll in Nepal stands at more than 600, with nearly 3,000 others still missing, including about 90 Americans. Congressional Democrats are preparing for the possibility that President Trump could try to undermine November's elections by claiming fraud or interfering in the voting process. A task force of lawmakers, staff, and outside experts is preparing for potential efforts to disrupt the midterms. NPR's Eric McDaniel reports.
6: The goal is simple. Here's Senator Lisa Blunt Rochester, Democrat of Delaware.
7: Our goal is to protect this election before the election happens, during the election, and after the election.
6: Members have already played a central role in challenging administration efforts to obtain state voter rolls and limit mail-in voting. Senate task force staff have also prepared a list of roughly 100 possible threats, including the prospect of a national election emergency declaration from the White House and the presence of federal troops at polling locations. A Homeland Security official told NPR ICE agents would not be dispatched to the polls and the administration wouldn't engage in what they described as hypotheticals. Eric McDaniel, NPR News, Washington.
4: The Department of Homeland Security has detained far-right British political commentator Milo Yiannopoulos. Brooke Thorington from member station WWNO reports ICE officers arrested him this week at New Orleans International Airport. Immigration.

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3: From NPR and WBEZ Chicago, this is Wait, Wait, Don't Tell Me, the NPR News Quiz. I'm Alzo Slade.
4: And I'm Peter Sagal. Years from now, our grandchildren will ask us, what did you do in the Great Trade War, Grandpa? And we'll say, we looked at the ground and hoped nobody would notice us. We'll ask about the war to make the world safer, maple syrup. Plus, Carissa Hendricks, the alter ego of magician Lucy Darling, tells us how a great wig can lead to great things. And Alzo Slade reacts when I ask him to listen to my first rap mixtape.
3: Oh, my God. Oh, my God. Oh, no.
4: We'll ask who is really appalled and by what on our quiz coming up right after this hour's news.
5: Live from NPR News in Washington, I'm Louise Schiavone. Iran's president says the Strait of Hormuz will remain closed until the U.S. makes good on its commitments to negotiate an end to the war. The Iranian leader says his country and Oman have reached a tentative agreement to manage traffic through the strait once it reopens. NPR's Kerry Khan has more.
6: President Masoud Pezeshkian made his comments on state TV at the six-month mark of the war. He says Iran and Oman have an agreed upon route for all shipping traffic. With vessels entering the strait through Iranian waters, they would exit through Omani waters. However, the president says Iran is not prepared to lift its blockade until the U.S. drops sanctions, releases Iranian funds, and brings an end to Israel's war in Lebanon. All commitments, he says, the U.S. had originally agreed to. No direct talks between the U.S. and Iran are taking place. The president also says Iran's economy has been hit hard by the war, with foreign trade dropping by more than a third. He urged Iranians to work from home and use public transportation in light of gasoline shortages. Kerry Khan, NPR News, Tel Aviv.
5: President Trump last night announced the U.S. has struck a deal with Venezuela to take control of up to 65 billion barrels of Venezuelan oil reserves in a partnership with a private company not yet named. Venezuela holds the largest oil reserves in the world. NPR's Ron Elving reports this comes amid continued uncertainty about the transit of oil from the Middle East.
7: Trump says the Strait of Hormuz is open, but only about a tenth as many ships can get through as did in March. Trump also says there's plenty of oil coming from elsewhere in the world, and he's just announced a deal to control oil from Venezuela. And it may be a great deal of oil, but it may take years to hit the market. Meanwhile, we're paying $4 a gallon for gas and lots higher prices for many other things.
5: NPR's Ron Elving reporting from Washington. A federal appeals court has ruled against prediction market site Kalshi in a dispute over whether using the site should be considered gambling. As NPR's Bobby Allen reports, the decision sets up a legal fight before the Supreme Court over the future of the industry.
8: Nevada officials have banned Kalshi, claiming it is an unlicensed gambling operator allowing illegal bets on sports, elections, politics, and the president's choice of words. Kalshi fought back. It argued the Trump administration has the exclusive right to regulate the booming prediction market sector. Now, the Ninth Circuit of Appeals in San Francisco has sided with Nevada. The court found that federal rules for so-called event contracts do not override state laws. The ruling creates a split with the Third Circuit, which sided with Kalshi in a similar case. Whether Kalshi and the multi-billion

0: This is NPR.
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0: Yes.
6: Do you feel that way?
0: 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From TED and NPR, I'm Manoush Zomorodi. Coming up.
7: Dinosaurs, you know, you think of them as being old. They were here less than 2% of Earth history ago. So if you turn Earth history into a single calendar year, dinosaurs go extinct December 26th.
0: On the show today, paleontologist Ken LaCavara and the day the dinosaurs died. First, this news.
8: Live from NPR News in Washington, I'm Louise Schiavone. Rescue efforts continue in Nepal, where the death toll from a catastrophic flood stands at more than 600, with nearly 3,000 people still missing. Californians Anjana Raja and her husband were on a bus at the China-Nepal border when the rushing water, ice, mud, and debris wiped out entire villages. She says there was no time to think, and she grabbed her husband and ran.
9: It just came like a roar. It sucked a bunch of buses, SUVs, people, the base camp, everything.
8: She says she told her husband at that moment,
9: I just said, leave the bus right away or we're going to die.
8: Relief efforts are underway as helicopters ferry survivors from the region hit by disaster 4 days ago. Other airborne relief carries boxes and bags of aid, including clothes, instant noodles, crackers, and rice. The State Department is taking steps to send some diplomats back to the posts in the Middle East. But the U.S. is still encouraging Americans to avoid travel to countries that have been hit by Iranian fire in that war. NPR's Michelle Kellerman has the latest.
10: In the early days of the war, as Iran struck U.S. interests across the Persian Gulf region, the U.S. evacuated diplomats and their families, leaving only enough staff for emergency services for Americans. Under ordered and authorized departures, as they're known, diplomats receive housing allowances to stay in the U.S. to work remotely. But that's only supposed to last 180 days. Now the department is sending some diplomats back. In Qatar, family members may join the U.S. government employees. In Kuwait and Bahrain, only family members 18 years and older can go. The U.S. is still discouraging American citizens from traveling to these countries amid uncertainty over the war. Michelle Kellerman, NPR News, the State Department.
8: In the Middle East, local health officials say Israeli strikes and fire in Gaza have killed three Palestinians and wounded others. Israel's military charged that a Hamas commander was hiding in a hospital there. Stocks dipped on Friday, but as NPR's Scott Horsley reports, all the major market indexes still ended up.
11: A report from the Commerce Department this week showed consumer prices are still climbing faster than most people would like. Prices were up 3.7% for the 12 months ending in July. The Commerce Department's inflation yardstick is the one most closely watched by the Federal Reserve. Fed Chairman Kevin Warsh told a gathering in Jackson Hole, Wyoming on Friday that curbing inflation should be the central bank's main focus for now. He says the job market appears stable and consumer spending is still resilient. Warsh did not offer a forecast of where he thinks interest rates are headed, but odds of a September rate increase rose after his speech. For the week, the Dow and the S&P 500 index both rose 0.5%, while the tech-heavy NASDAQ jumped 0.8%. Scott Horsley, NPR News, Washington.
8: This is NPR. We've heard from plenty of adults about Meta's landmark child safety agreement. Users under age 18 cannot be on Facebook or Instagram more than 2 hours a day. Notifications will be muted during school hours, and Meta will step up its age verification process. But what are kids saying about the prospect of new rules? NPR's Ava Berger spoke to some young people to get their take.
12: Today's teenagers are savvy technology users, and they know it. Meta says they're investing in stronger technology to make sure kids are following the age and use restrictions. But NPR spoke to teens who said their age group will just find a way around any new restrictions because they always have. 13-year-old Sonali Sadaya lives in Washington State. She said there are plenty of workarounds, like changing time zones to avoid screen time limitations.
13: We're the people that are on, like, know how to use technology the most, so that they're really, really simple ways to get around this kind of stuff.
12: After all, kids can always go.

0: to another app. They have plenty to choose from. Ava Berger, NPR News.
1: In Nashville tonight. Grand Ole Opry will honor Dolly Parton and her vast impact on country music with a special tribute celebrating her life and times. Parton died at age 80 after a brief battle with cancer. Some ticket sale proceeds will go to Parton's Imagination Library. The project has provided hundreds of millions of free books to children. The show will be live streamed. I'm Louise Schiavone, NPR News, Washington.
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5: 3, 4, 5.
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5: The directions are...
4: In 2024, I got a sneak peek at an unusual place in southern New Jersey that opened to the public last year.
5: Oh, here's the Lowe's.
4: Because down Route 55, just a few minutes off exit 53B, if you take a quick right onto a road that tucks behind a Lowe's hardware and a Chick-fil-A fast food restaurant.
5: Whoa, there it is. Oh, it's beautiful.
4: There looms a massive, modern, wooden building set at the edge of a large pit of dirt.
5: A humongous pit in front of it.
4: But this isn't just dirt. This pit is actually a dry quarry full of fossils.
5: Wait, Ken!
6: Hi there.
5: So nice to meet
4: the paleontologist
5: you.
4: In charge of this operation, and my tour guide is Ken Lacovara.
7: And we are at the Edelman Fossil Park and Museum in Mantua Township, New Jersey.
4: As we walked from the parking lot to the museum and the pit, Ken explained that paleontologists have been collecting fossils in southern New Jersey for over a century.
7: In 1858, the world's first nearly complete dinosaur skeleton is found and dug up 11 miles from here in Haddonfield, New Jersey.
4: But in 2003, when Ken first visited this site just south of Haddonfield, he wasn't that impressed.
7: Honestly, I didn't think much of the site at the time.
4: Ken was a professor in Philadelphia. Between lectures, he was bopping around the world to sites in Egypt, the Gobi Desert, Montana, Wyoming.
7: And I looked at this site and I thought, oh, what a muddy hellhole. This was just a close place where I could take our students so they could get a little experience digging fossils. You know, I'm embarrassed to say that I just didn't think much about doing research in New Jersey. And I was very, very wrong about that.
4: Ken had no idea that this muddy hellhole, it had hundreds of thousands of fossils that could answer mysteries from 66 million years ago.
7: And the more I saw, the more I learned, the more I realized that now if I lived in Australia or Cape Town, I'd be coming here to do my research.
5: Really?
7: Yeah, absolutely. It's a unique window into a pivotal moment in time, the end of the time of the dinosaurs.
4: On the show today, we're traveling back 66 million years to the end of the dinosaurs and spending the hour with paleontologist Ken Lacovara. How his globetrotting, discovering some of the biggest fossils ever, eventually led him back to his home state of New Jersey. Why the clues he's uncovering here shed light on what happened in the days, even hours, after an asteroid hit the planet. And why Ken thinks the public needs to experience paleontology for themselves.
7: So there you go. You found your first fossil. 66 million year old fossil spot.
5: What?
7: Yep.
5: That's amazing.
4: Ken started visiting this quarry in 2003. At the time, it was a mine owned and operated by the same company since the 1920s.
7: They mine a certain kind of mineral called glauconite here, which farmers call marl, like Marlton, Marlboro.
6: Oh, yeah. Uh-huh.
7: And it's a good fertilizer, especially for acidic-loving plants like tomatoes and peppers, which are, you know, a big crop here in southern New Jersey.
4: For a while, Ken and his students would just follow the bulldozers around, collecting whatever fossils may have turned up by accident. But then, in 2007, with the recession, the company started to go belly up.
7: And I thought, wow, it would be a shame to lose this site.
6: Yeah.
7: And my immediate reaction was, we'll just dig faster.
4: As Ken dug, he realized that the pit wasn't just a good experience for his students. It had a lot more to offer.
7: And so I started to ruminate on how we could maybe save this site. And in 2011, I partnered with Mantua Township, the local government here. Usually, us paleontologists, we try to keep our site secret for obvious reasons.
6: Yeah.
7: But I thought, no, I'm going to have to open this up to the public and build a grassroots effort around preserving this property.
4: Eventually, Ken joined forces with nearby Rowan University. Together, they raised tens of millions of dollars. And now, over a decade later, the quarry is open to anyone.
7: So here we are at our first stop along the path to the bottom of the quarry. And every footfall, every step you take, on average, will take you back in time about 400,000 years.
4: As we descended, Ken pointed out layer after layer of sediment from earlier epochs.
7: Uppermost layer, that's Pleistocene, which isn't terribly long ago. There was a glacier that went from the North Pole down to New Brunswick, New Jersey, about 40 miles north of here. This area at the time would have been tundra with woolly mammoths and mastodons and dire wolves and giant sloths and things like that running around on the landscape.
4: Down, down through time until right there.
7: Right there. There it is. Yep.
4: You get to the bottom and the end of the Cretaceous period.
5: We are walking through reeds down to the spot where we can see what happened 66 million years ago, the fifth extinction, one of the most important events to affect life on our planet.
4: This layer of sediment, the ground we're walking on, is the extinction layer. And it's pretty thin.
7: Yeah, so the layer that we have that represents the extinction event is only about 15 centimeters thick, so 6 inches or so. And we've recovered over 100,000 fossils representing over 100 different species.
4: The ground is teeming with fossils, if you know how to look for them.
7: So most of them are invertebrate fossils, clams, snails, oysters, things like that. We'll have turtles and sharks and mosasaurs and bony fish, the rare dinosaur.
4: But in addition to all those fossils, the other key thing that Ken and his team have unearthed is a metal called iridium that's usually only found in asteroids. Ken explained the latest thinking on exactly what happened that day, 66 million years ago, when an asteroid slammed into the Earth.
7: The asteroid impact happens 1,500 miles away from here, off the Yucatan Peninsula in what is now Mexico. It blasts a crater in the Earth's crust. It's about 110 miles across by 12 miles deep. So that's roughly the size of Massachusetts, say.
4: 8.5 minutes after the asteroid hits, a magnitude 10.3 earthquake rolls across the continent, probably knocking the largest dinosaurs down. But the deadliest moment comes about 16 minutes after the asteroid.
7: All that material is blasted up through the atmosphere, goes into low Earth orbit. It's pulverized into maybe millimeter-sized pieces, but it still has all the mass. So you've given that mass a tremendous amount of potential gravitational energy. When that stuff comes back in, it's got to balance the energy books. And the result that day, within the first hour, is global temperatures get up somewhere between toaster oven and pizza oven. So the dinosaurs that have dominated Earth's terrestrial ecosystems for 165 million years, I think are functionally extinct within an hour after that impact.
6: An hour?
7: Yeah.
6: Do we know that for sure?
7: Well, here's what we know. I mean, all dinosaurs lived on land. Well, that day, if you can't do what little mammals did, or crocodiles, or lizards, or turtles, if you can't get into a burrow somewhere, dig underground somewhere, well, it's between toaster oven and pizza oven, you die on the surface of the earth that day if you don't have a place to hide. And it doesn't look like the dinosaurs had a place to hide. Were there a few stragglers that, you know, maybe were at the mouth of a cave, or, you know, swimming at the time? Sure. But I think they were functionally extinct at that moment.
4: Several hours later, Ken says a tsunami, likely over 130 feet high, would have crashed into the coast right here, sweeping the dead dinosaurs out to sea, where they'd sink down to the ocean floor, creating a bone bed.
7: A bone bed that is from the exact moment of the asteroid impact. In fact, it's the only place in the world where you can see a complete death assemblage of many, many species that are victims of that event with the fallout from the asteroid.
4: We walk around the site to get a different vantage point. And Ken says that the fallout from the asteroid, tiny pieces of it, have been found in over 350 sites around the world.
7: But just from the ash, just from the material that falls from the sky, to date, the fossil occurrences in that layer have been very, very meager. There's some fish scales in Belgium. There's a pile of paddlefish and a dinosaur leg in North Dakota. That's about it. This site here that you're looking at has an entire collapsed ecosystem at that moment. We've recovered over 100,000 fossils representing over 100 species, and they are interbedded with the fallout from that impact that happened off the coast of Mexico. So we have little glass spherules that rain down from the sky, little grains of what we call shocked quartz, and we have a spike in the level of the metal iridium, which is very, very rare in the crust of the Earth, but very much more abundant in asteroids. And so this makes this the best window on the planet into that pivotal, calamitous moment that wiped out the dinosaurs and really made the modern world as we know it.
6: Why here?
7: Well, I mean, it was everywhere. We happen to have those deposits preserved here, and then we had a quarry here because of the mining operation since the first one of those that have been found.
6: Are there any others?
7: Oh, there must be. You could probably go under the Lowe's and find these same deposits, or the Chick-fil-A, or...
6: How do you stop yourself from just, like, wanting to dig up everywhere here?
7: Well, I kind of do, but, you know, it's taken us 14 years to excavate only 250 square meters. And these fossils are very important to science, and so we, you know, we excavate these for ourselves, but for future scientists as well. And so we have to document everything very carefully, curate the material very carefully, make sure it's preserved forever, so that scientists 200 years from now can study these same fossils.
4: In a minute, more with paleontologist Ken Lacavara. He explains the geological conditions needed to preserve extraordinary fossils, like the one he found in Patagonia, that led to the discovery of one of the biggest species of dinosaur to ever exist. On the show today, The Day the Dinosaurs Died. I'm Manoush Zomorodi, and you're listening to the TED Radio Hour from NPR. We'll be right back.

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2: It's the TED Radio Hour from NPR. I'm Manoush Zomorodi. On the show today, we're in Mantua Township, New Jersey, home to a former fertilizer quarry that also happens to be a hotbed for fossils. Now, this once largely unknown pit that is filled with dinosaur bones and ancient sea life is open to the public as the Edelman Fossil Park and Museum. So we're standing on a terrace and we're looking down. How many feet would you say?
3: It's 45.
2: Serving as my tour guide today, Ken Lacavara, the museum and parks director and a world-renowned paleontologist.
3: A lot of time. And, you know, we'll move 20 meters a year.
2: Huh.
3: But we map everything. We map the smallest oyster shell and every snail and then, you know, the occasional large bone from a mosasaur or something like that. An occasional dinosaur bone shows up here. In fact, right over in the corner there, we found a femur of a dinosaur, and it had shark bite marks.
2: No way!
3: Yeah. And because of the shape of the bite marks, we can actually take a pretty good guess and say it was a shark called Cretalamina that was scavenging this dinosaur as it floated out to sea.
2: Ken's enthusiasm as he describes the shark chomping down on a dinosaur thigh, it is infectious. And he first felt this excitement back in second grade when he was growing up just an hour from here near the Jersey Shore.
3: I grew up on the bay near Atlantic City, New Jersey. And where I lived, there was really only sand and mud. And in second grade, a woman brought a box of rocks and minerals and fossils into my Cub Scout meeting. And I literally didn't know these things were in the world. And I got so excited after that. I wrote a little essay in second grade about igneous, metamorphic, and sedimentary rocks. And I wrote that sedimentary rocks are the best kinds of rocks because you can find fossils in them. And now that I have a PhD in geology, I can confirm that they are the best kinds of rocks.
2: Ken's love of rocks, all kinds of rocks, continued throughout his young life. He actually played rock professionally right after graduating high school.
3: I spent a year as the house drummer at the Gold Nugget Casino in Atlantic City.
2: And then at the age of 20, Ken went to college, got a master's in geography, a PhD in geology, and landed a job as a professor at Drexel University.
3: And before you know it, I'm in the Baja Rio Oasis digging up giant dinosaurs. And that year, our team discovered a dinosaur that I would later coin Paralatitan, which means tidal giant.
2: And even after all those decades traveling the world looking for fossils,
3: I still feel today, every time I pick up a fossil, this unbelievable sense of awe and wonder and connectedness to things that are much bigger than myself. When you realize that you're the first person to ever see that object hasn't moved in this case, 66 million years until you applied some energy to it. And you now know a little something that no human has ever known before. And when you have that experience, you want it again and again and again.
2: You have quoted a friend who likes to say an expedition is an adventure with a purpose. Tell me about some of the expeditions, or shall we say adventures with purpose, that you went on.
3: Yeah, that's right. This kind of lifestyle is not for everybody. I've spent probably 2 years of my life living in a tent without plumbing, without electricity, in some very harsh conditions. You know, what I've really come to learn is that I think comfort is overrated. I mean, the things that give you the creature comforts aren't really the things that result in meaning in your life. And when I'm in the field, I am almost always uncomfortable. I'm always too hot or too cold, or just weather-beaten, sand pelting your skin all the time. Food poisoning is an old friend of mine. You know, in Patagonia, I would wake up in the morning and the water bottle inside my tent would have ice in it. And there were almost always scorpions living under my tent, so I had to be careful to just stay on that little foam pad that I had in the middle of the tent. Usually puma tracks outside the tent in the morning.
2: Wow.
3: You know, you get weather beaten, and my skin would get leathery, and my hands would crack and be calloused and would bleed. And you know what? None of that matters. None of that matters when you are time traveling with stuff that you bought at the hardware store. None of that matters when you're seeing things that no human has ever seen before. And I wouldn't trade a minute of it for anything. And, you know, I've never felt more like me than I do when I'm in the field digging up dinosaurs.
4: How do you find a dinosaur? Sounds impossible, doesn't it? It's not.
2: In 2016, Ken gave a TED Talk, and he said that when it comes to finding fossils, there's a simple formula.
4: First, find rocks of the right age. Second, those rocks must be sedimentary rocks. And third, layers of those rocks must be naturally exposed. That's it. Find those three things and get yourself on the ground. Chances are good that you will find fossils. The question is, will you find something that is scientifically significant? And to help with that, I'm going to add a fourth part to our formula, which is this. Get as far away from other paleontologists as possible. It's not that I don't like other paleontologists. When you go to a place that's relatively unexplored, you have a much better chance of not only finding fossils, but of finding something that's new to science. So that's my formula for finding dinosaurs, and I've applied it all around the world. In the austral summer of 2004, I went to the bottom of South America, to the bottom of Patagonia, Argentina, to prospect for dinosaurs. A place that had terrestrial sedimentary rocks of the right age, in a desert, a place that had been barely visited by paleontologists.
3: That site in Patagonia had these vast, vast expanses of badlands, which is just kind of the sweet spot in terms of erosion. You don't want too much erosion because it destroys the sediment and the fossils. And you don't want too little because then the ground becomes stabilized and covered with plants and you can't see what's under it. So in a badlands environment like we have out west at Badlands National Park or in Patagonia or lots of other places that paleontologists love, you get just the right amount of rain so that you get, you always get new faces of the rock exposed where you can see new fossils, but it's not so much that that it destroys things too fast. So you have an opportunity once they're exposed to get to them. Because when you think about it, like those fossils that have been preserved underground for 66 or 100 or hundreds of millions of years, when they hit the surface because of erosion, they start to weather very rapidly. And I have seen dinosaur skeletons that I know were only exposed maybe a few years before that have essentially turned to dust.
2: Oh, really?
3: Sure. So out of 100 million years, the fossil and the paleontologist have to arrive at the same spot on Earth within a couple of years, or they never get to see each other.
2: It's a rendezvous in the cosmos that seems very, very unlikely.
3: It really is. And it's extremely unlikely for any one individual. Mm. The chance of any one individual becoming a fossil is almost zero, but it's not zero. So it was down there in Patagonia where I first came across what I would say would be maybe a tea saucer size piece of bone exposed in the desert. Mm-hmm. Didn't get too particularly excited about that because you do find that all the time, and began to uncover that, and it turned into what was a 7-foot femur.
4: This is a femur, a thigh bone of a giant plant-eating dinosaur. That bone is 2.2 meters across. That's over 7 feet long. Now, unfortunately, that bone was isolated. We dug and dug and dug, and there wasn't another bone around, but it made us hungry to go back the next year for more. And on the first day of that next field season, I found this, another 2-meter femur, only this time not isolated, this time associated with 145 other bones of a giant plant eater. And after three more hard, really brutal field seasons, the quarry came to look like this. And there you see the tail of that great beast wrapping around me and the giant that lay in this grave, the new species of dinosaur we would eventually call Dreadnoughtus shrani. Dreadnoughtus was 85 feet from snout to tail. It stood 2.5 stories at the shoulder. And all fleshed out in life, it weighed 65 tons. People ask me sometimes, was Dreadnoughtus bigger than a T-Rex? That's the mass of 8 or 9 T-Rex. Now, one of the really cool things about being a paleontologist is when you find a new species, you get to name it. And I've always thought it a shame that these giant plant-eating dinosaurs are too often portrayed as passive, lumbering platters of meat on the landscape. They're not. Big herbivores can be surly, and they can be territorial. You do not want to mess with a hippo or a rhino or a water buffalo. The bison in Yellowstone injure far more people than do the grizzly bears. So can you imagine a big bull, 65-ton Dreadnoughtus, in the breeding season, defending a territory? That animal would have been incredibly dangerous, a menace to all around, and itself would have had nothing to fear. And thus the name Dreadnoughtus, or fears nothing.
2: Dreadnoughtus was huge, one of the biggest dinosaurs ever discovered, and it was huge for you, personally, and the world of paleontology. But Ken, what about the moment when you saw Dreadnoughtus appear in the Jurassic World movie?
3: Well, that is a heck of a thrill for a paleontologist, I have to say. The adult me and the 8-year-old me couldn't be happier about that. So, I was sitting in a theater in Wilmington, Delaware, watching that movie, and Sam Neill kind of takes off his glasses and looks out of the helicopter and says, "Is that a Dreadnoughtus?"
5: "Is that Dreadnoughtus?"
3: And I said, "Hell yeah, it is."
6: "Your name means fear nothing. You know that."
2: Okay, shall we go in?
4: Sure.
2: So coming face-to-face with a live dinosaur is, of course, impossible today. Sorry, Jurassic World.
4: So this hall is called Dinosaur Coast.
2: But in the Edelman Museum, Ken wants to give people maybe the next best thing.
7: Whoa. Oh, my gosh.
4: Yeah.
2: Getting to stand next to life-sized Cretaceous-era dinosaurs as they roam, eat, protect their nests, and fight, just as they would have done so long ago.
7: Okay, this is some models, very impressive models. They're two beasts battling it out. Tell us exactly what I'm saying right now.
4: So this is a big plant-eating dinosaur. I think long neck, long tail, quadruped. It's 40 feet long. And you see here a big predator from the East Coast called Acrocanthosaurus.
2: The Acrocanthosaurus is like a slightly smaller T-Rex, and it is pinned down on its back, teeth bared, as the long-necked, much larger plant eater towers above it.
4: And, you know, the big herbivores, they're surly and they're territorial. They don't want to eat you, they just want to kill you.
2: Wow.
4: Right? So here we have a giant, you know, maybe 25-ton plant eater. And this also juvenile Acrocanthosaurus made the mistake of trying to attack it. And you can see it's paying for that indiscretion with its life.
2: Working with a paleo artist, that's a cool job, Ken has filled the exhibit with ultra-realistic sculptures, each one special in its own way.
4: That's right. So this is Hadrosaurus here, a big
2: complete with scaly skin, flexing muscles, even worn-down toenails on their hind feet.
4: And again, this is a dinosaur that is often portrayed as kind of like the cows of the Cretaceous, kind of dopey, sleepy plant eaters.
3: Not so. This thing is the mass of two hippos. So it's going to be an extremely dangerous creature. And our amazing sculptor, Gary Staub, who recreated all these with us, and I think he's really the world's best. You know, I said, Gary, like, make this thing look menacing. Give it the crazy horse eyes, you know.
7: Oh, yeah, and like, he's looking me in the eye right now, yeah. And I am feeling a little bit spooked.
3: Exactly. And the reason that this mama hadrosaur is so upset, because Dryptosaurus here is about to leap over the aisle here and attack the baby hadrosaur.
7: There's no sugarcoating.
3: No, there's not. Like, we're really trying to show the authentic, gritty side of the dinosaur world. And dinosaurs, like any creatures, they had their triumphs and their tragedies and their challenges. And, you know, this isn't about, like, ha-ha, funny dinosaurs.
7: No.
3: This is like, these are real, authentic creatures that evolved and were amazing under their own auspices. And we're trying to show all of that.
2: And, of course, they want to show what would have happened to these dinosaurs in those pivotal moments after the asteroid hit.
3: And then, about 3 hours later, the heat blast, which would be hurricane-force hot air, comes through this area, knocking down probably 90% of trees. And then somewhere between, like, maybe 12 to 18 hours, a tsunami that might have been 42 meters high crashes on the coast. It grabs the now barbecued dinosaur bodies and the trees that are knocked down in the sediment, hauls it out to sea where it sinks down to the ocean in marine deposits like we have here.
7: Wow. Yeah. So here, right here, would have been water, but this would have been a floating sea of carcasses, essentially.
3: That's right. Yeah. And for big marine animals like a mosasaur, big marine lizard, probably a great time right after that, right? All these bodies to scavenge. And remember I told you that years ago I found a dinosaur femur in the quarry that had shark bite marks on it. And so this is a recreation of that scene with the kind of shark we think was making those marks called Creta lamina. And then to get ready to sculpt this bloat and float dinosaur, our sculptor, Gary Staub, got a dead plucked chicken and put it in an aquarium outside for a month and watched it rot and bloat and unfold. And this position that you see here is the exact position that the chicken struck after a month of rotting in the aquarium.
7: I mean, I've never seen a model like this. It is a massive dinosaur that looks like it's floating listlessly with pieces of flesh hanging off of it. Oh, wow, a whole foot has fallen off to the ground. Gross. But this is it.
3: Yep, keeping it real.
7: So this idea of being able to see the land from whence the dinosaur came and then also see the bones that have been extracted, that is the experience that you are offering visitors in New Jersey, back to your home state.
3: That's exactly right. New Jersey actually has a very historic place in the history of paleontology. Very few people know this, but we hope to change that. So dinosaurs are first recognized as a group of organisms by a British paleontologist, Sir Richard Owen. And in 1842, he gives them the name dinosaurs from some very scant remains that he's working with that are found mostly in southern Britain. He can't really tell what they are because his evidence is so poor. So he gives them the name dinosaur, which means terrible lizard. They're not lizards at all, but he couldn't tell the difference based on what he had to work with. So that's 1842. In 1858, the world's first nearly complete dinosaur skeleton is found and excavated in Haddonfield, New Jersey, about 11 miles from the fossil park. And of course, everybody's heard of T-Rex, the world's most famous dinosaur, but T-Rex is not the only tyrannosaur. There are about 25 other species of tyrannosaur, and T-Rex was not the first one found. The first tyrannosaur ever discovered is named Dryptosaurus, found in 1866 in Mantua Township, New Jersey, about a mile from the fossil park. So the world's first nearly complete dinosaur skeleton and the world's first tyrannosaur found in southern New Jersey. So paleontologists all over the world actually know about the dinosaurs of southern New Jersey, even though people in southern New Jersey might not be aware.
2: When we come back, what's in store for New Jersey residents and people all over the world if they visit and dig for fossils themselves? And my experience in the dirt.
7: Oh, what's this?
3: Oh, that's a nice piece.
2: Today on the show, paleontologist Ken Lacavara and the day the dinosaurs died. I'm Manoush Zomorodi, and you're listening to the TED Radio Hour from NPR. Stick with us.
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1: The TED Radio Hour from NPR. I'm Manoush Zomorodi, and I am walking in a chapter of history, a quarry in southern New Jersey where 66 million years ago, a bunch of dinosaurs perished and formed a special library of bones that is being excavated.
2: All this hour, we have been talking to paleontologist Ken Lacavara. And in addition to doing research at the new Edelman Fossil Park and Museum, he and the team have another mission. Invite people to get down and dirty, literally.
3: So this is an area where the public is invited to come and collect. And
2: it looks like a pile of dirt, Ken.
3: It is definitely a pile of dirt, but it's a very special pile of dirt.
2: A few years ago, before construction started on the museum, the public was invited for a kind of open house. Come dig for the day. 2,000 people signed up within 14 minutes. 9,000 ended up on the waiting list. Ken says people are gaga for fossils. And now folks can visit the museum and hunt for fossils themselves.
3: Well, there are some great museums, of course, in our country, and there's lots of dig sites where professionals like me work. There's no place like this. There's no place that combines a world-class museum with really a world-class excavation site that also has places where people can dig for fossils with their own hands. And just, I should say, with that extinction layer, which is our research area, we protect and curate that very carefully and excavate that very, very methodically. But a layer above that, which is from just after the last moments of the dinosaurs, is still full of fossils. And those fossils aren't particularly scientifically important. So I think their best use is really for education, for inspiration. And that's the layer when people come here that they get to dig in. And everybody that comes here and who's not afraid to get their hands dirty and who tries a little bit finds a 66 million year old fossil with their own hands that they get to take home.
2: After hearing about the history of the site, the story of the asteroid, and Ken's incredible adventures all around the world, I was ready to look for a fossil myself.
1: So what do I do?
3: Well, so you're looking for things that used to be alive. So you want to look for the hallmarks of life, which is pattern, form, symmetry. If you find something that looks like a random clump of dirt, it's probably a random clump of dirt, right?
1: Okay.
3: So think of a snail, think of a clam, think of a bone. Like, it's a very particular shape, right? Mm-hmm. So there are fossils right here. I see some fossils
1: you
3: right
1: do?
3: Here.
1: You see them? Just like...
3: I do. I see fossils everywhere. So there you go. You found your first fossil.
1: That's it?
3: This is easy.
1: This
3: is a fossil sponge. So a sponge is a little filter-feeding organism that lives on the seafloor. They draw in water and they have these little cilia, these little hairs, and they filter feed what's in the water. And you just found a 66 million year old fossil sponge.
1: What?
3: Yep.
1: That's amazing.
2: So what do you hope to learn next? Because you showed me the area where the public will not be allowed to go, where you and your colleagues are working to excavate. And when you find something there, you take it to your lab and tell me some of the questions you're hoping to answer next.
3: Well, it's all about the context. And so we're trying to really understand how this moment in time unfolded. What's the sequence of events? And so we do what I would call microstratigraphy. We really look at things, you know, almost a millimeter at a time to try to understand the minutes and the seconds that unfolded after this earth-shattering calamity. But also, we're learning a lot about the ecosystem. We can see who lived there. We can see who floated into it, so who was also living on land. We can see, in some cases, who was eating who by predation marks or scavenging marks on the bone. And then occasionally, we find either new species or maybe the best example of a known species. And so it's really increasing our knowledge of the fossil fauna of this part of the world. And the East Coast has received relatively little attention compared to the western part of our country and other places in the world. It's not because those creatures weren't there. They were certainly there. What matters is presence, that they were here, and there's a story to be told.
2: I want to make sure we talk some more about the ultimate mission of the museum, which is getting people to think about dinosaurs and humans as part of the same story, which I don't think we actually do think, right? We think, oh my gosh, there was this ancient time and it's so far away. But you're trying to get people to really connect with that, to realize that you cannot tell our story without theirs. Was that something that you've always been thinking about?
3: It's been all my adult life, I have to say. I always felt this connectedness when I would see a rock or a fossil to the ancient past. And dinosaurs, you know, you think of them as being old. They were here not that long ago. They went extinct less than 2% of Earth history ago. So if you turn Earth history into a single calendar year, the dinosaurs go extinct the day after Christmas, December 26th.
2: Wow.
3: So dinosaurs just happened. They were just here in terms of Earth history.
2: You talk about wanting people to understand this concept of deep time. How do you hope to explain that to people?
3: Well, there's two things, really. When you look at our place in the cosmos, it's incredibly small, right? I mean, even just in the solar system, it's very, very tiny. You could fit a million Earths in Jupiter and a million Jupiters in the sun. So we want people to really feel that isolation that is reality, that we live on this tiny, fragile little lifeboat in space. And, you know, there is no planet B. We have no other place to go. All we have and all we will ever have is our biosphere and our hydrosphere and our very thin atmosphere and each other. So we want to provide that perspective and then the deep time perspective that, you know, another analogy that we use in a film in the museum is to look at Earth history in a 1,000-page book with the Earth beginning 4.5 billion years ago on page one. So if I gave you, Manusha, a 1,000-page book and said, just read the last word and tell me what this book is about, you wouldn't have a very good idea, would you? And so those two things, giving people a sense of how small we are in space and how small we are in time, those two things, what Carl Sagan called the Great Demotion, I think sets us up to realize that, you know what, this world really isn't all about us. And we can see now through the lens of deep time, through the lens of geology, that things can go off the rails. We have had five previous mass extinctions. And every one of those, we know now from geology and paleontology, was the result of a climate crisis. If you think about it in terms of that asteroid, well, we are now the asteroid of our age. But we don't have to be, and it's not too late to turn the tide. And so really what we want to do at the Edelman Fossil Park Museum is to use that window on the past to contextualize our present to help us protect the future.
4: 66 million years ago, an asteroid hits the Earth and wipes out the dinosaurs. This easily might not have been. But we only get one history, and it's the one that we have. But this particular reality was not inevitable. The tiniest perturbation of that asteroid far from Earth would have caused it to miss our planet by a wide margin. The pivotal calamitous day during which the dinosaurs were wiped out, setting the stage for the modern world as we know it, didn't have to be. It could have just been another day among the 63 billion days already enjoyed by the dinosaurs. But over geological time, improbable, nearly impossible events do occur. Along the path from our wormy Cambrian ancestors to primates dressed in suits, innumerable forks in the road led us to this very particular reality. The bones of Dreadnoughtus lay underground for 77 million years. Who could have imagined that a single species of shrew-like mammal living in the cracks of the dinosaur world would evolve into sentient beings capable of characterizing and understanding the very dinosaurs they must have dreaded. Why study the ancient past? Because it gives us perspective and humility. the dinosaurs died in the world's fifth mass extinction, snuffed out in a cosmic accident through no fault of their own. They didn't see it coming, and they didn't have a choice. We, on the other hand, do have a choice. And the nature of the fossil record tells us that our place on this planet is both precarious and potentially fleeting. Right now, our species is propagating an environmental disaster of geological proportions that is so broad and so severe, it can rightly be called the sixth extinction. Only unlike the dinosaurs, we can see it coming. And unlike the dinosaurs, we can do something about it. That choice is ours.
1: I have to admit, Ken, that depending on what mood I'm in, whether it's optimistic or pessimistic, I could also see this understanding of deep time, or this idea that we're just one word at the end of a big book. I could see it as from an existentialist, nihilistic perspective. You know, what if we just erase that one word, or no one might even notice? Maybe we are just tiny specks and our time here will be short. And I know that that's not helpful in any way, but I can't help but having sort of a dark look on it. We are so insignificant in light of all you show us at the museum.
3: You could easily go down that route. I think those thoughts too. I mean, you can eventually start thinking about the proton death of the universe, and then, you know, why bother? But I just feel, knowing what I know about the fossil record and deep time, I feel so fortunate to be alive, to be a Homo sapien, to be, you know, me in particular. Not that I'm anything special, but I mean, just to be, you know, to have the life that I've lived. I just feel gratitude for that, and I would like to preserve that for others. Yeah, we are tiny little specks, but, you know, I love all the other specks. and I'd like them to have a nice planet to live on. And, you know, what choice have we? You could look at what's happening with the climate right now. You could look at what's happening with the biodiversity crisis right now, and it could fill you with despair, rightly so. But I think hope is a choice. I do think that we can turn the tide on this, but we have to act, and we have to act now. That's clear.
1: I think one of the things that really struck me visiting the museum was, like you say, it is addictive finding fossils and being there on the site where something so significant happened is really moving. I guess I'm wondering, do you think you can shift this sense of hopefulness and optimism? Because it needs to happen at younger ages when it comes to climate change, doesn't it? I mean, kids connecting with this idea of deep time so that it can motivate them to remain optimistic and hopeful and do something about climate change.
3: You know, really, we need everybody. If you're not familiar with something, how are you going to fall in love with it, right? I mean, you love what you know, and then you protect what you love. And we need everybody to fall in love with our planet. We need everybody to fall in love with our biosphere. And when that happens, we're going to protect it, because that's what humans do. And I don't actually worry that much about the younger generation. They get it. But we don't have time for them to grow up and take those positions of power to do something about it. We need to act now.
1: It was time to wrap up our day at the fossil park. But we wanted to look for one last fossil. And it turned out my son Kai had a knack for it.
3: Oh, that's a nice piece.
1: What is it, Ken?
3: Well, it looks like a sponge, but it's so big, it's kind of throwing me a little bit. They don't usually get this big.
1: And it is kind of weirdly uniform.
3: Well, it's alive. I mean, it was alive, right? It's alive to me. But it has, you know, the symmetry of nature. I'm just hesitating because there's an outside chance that this is bone.
1: There was a long pause as everyone watched Ken examine the mysterious fossil. You're poking and prodding it.
3: Yeah, I'm seeing if I can dig my fingernail into it, which tells me something about the hardness of it. The texture. All right, this is one I want to look at later.
5: Ooh.
3: Yeah, that's a good one, though.
2: Ken popped the fossil into his pocket. We're still waiting to hear back whether it's another sponge or indeed a dinosaur bone. But it's easy to imagine kids of all ages and adults passing hours here, looking at the ground and thinking about how extraordinary it is that they are standing right there, a place that tens of millions of years ago was teeming with life. Life that has changed form, but we can still touch. And in addition to all the biology, geology, and philosophy, it just feels good to touch the earth with our human hands.
3: You know, a lot of kids these days don't get a lot of outdoor time.
5: No, they don't get dirty.
3: Yeah, and so we kind of have to teach them how to get their hands dirty here, and in some cases teach them how to be outside and, you know, take the gloves off, literally, and get your hands in the mud. But they get it, and they have a ball doing it. I've never heard a kid who wanted to leave this place. I've only heard kids begging their parents or their teacher for them to stay longer.
5: How unusual is that to have professional paleontologist working within the same vicinity of the public kids digging around too?
3: There are a few. It's not usual. That's not for lack of desire of paleontologists to help educate the public. It's just that most of the places that we work are very remote, and, you know, they can often be dangerous. They're pretty hostile. The place where I worked in Patagonia for a long time, like, everything there wants to hurt you. The plants do, the rocks do, the wind does, the temperature does. So it's not that hospitable for the general public. This place is nice. It's all sand here. So, I mean, it's literally a big sandbox. You can have a three-year-old in here, and they can do a belly flop, and nobody gets hurt. It's just fine.
5: And they can go to Applebee's afterwards.
3: Exactly. Yeah, there's plenty of amenities. I mean, you know, for a paleontologist, having an excavation site next to a Lowe's is kind of our dream. In Patagonia, I would have an 8-hour drive to get a shovel or a screwdriver.
2: Ken LaCavara is a professor of paleontology and geology and founding dean of the School of Earth and Environment at Rowan University. He is also founder and executive director of the Edelman Fossil Park of Rowan University and the author of the book, Why Dinosaurs Matter. Many thanks to Ken and the team at Rowan and the Edelman Park. And thank you for listening to our show today. This episode was produced by James Delahousie and edited by me and Sanaz Meshkinpour. Many thanks to Josh and Kai Robin for their help, too. Our TED Radio Hour team also includes Rachel Faulkner-White, Katie Monteleone, Fiona Guerin, Matthew Cloutier, Harsha Nahada, and Chloe Weiner. Irene Noguchi is our executive producer. Our audio engineers were Robert Rodriguez and Peter Alina. Our theme music was written by Ramtin Arablouei. Our partners at TED are Chris Anderson, Roxanne Highlash, Alejandra Salazar, and Daniela Balarezo. I'm Manoush Zamarodi, and you've been listening to the TED Radio Hour from NPR.
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1: What do you have for us today?
0: What do I have for us?
1: Yeah.
0: You know, I have a few things. It's always something that happens when I start looking at material for the show.
1: We go down the rabbit hole.
0: I do a little bit of a rabbit hole. So I have a couple of Dorothy Parker songs.
1: Oh.
0: I have a bunch of interesting Nelson Riddle arrangements for singers, and one Nelson Riddle instrumental, and I have some music by a woman named Teddy King, who we were talking about the other day on a phone call that we were on. She was a singer here in New York City, and my father worked with her for a while, and she died quite young, and but was a popular New York figure. You know, one of those, oh, let's go see Teddy King.
1: Don't know of her work.
0: Well, should we start
1: yeah.
0: with Teddy King? Well, here's Teddy King from her album, This Is Now, one of her last recordings. This is her singing Fun to be Fooled. Harold Arlen, Ira Gershwin, and Yip Harburg from
1: Life Begins. Three of those guys.
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2: Spring is here. I'm a fool if I fall.

0: And the bonus question I know you're asking, because I know you're interested.
1: I am.
0: Yes, that was Dave McKenna on the piano.
1: Ah, Dave McKenna.
0: She was, Teddy King was born in Boston.
1: Okay.
0: And she, her, the one record that she made that was a sort of a hit that I'll play later on in the program was an album called All the King's Songs. It was, they were songs made popular by...
1: Kings?
0: Yes.
1: The King Sisters?
0: The King, yes. The King Sisters. And all the King, by men.
1: That by men, the, I see, okay.
0: One of the songs being unforgettable, it was a, you know, Nat King Cole. But she also did Frank Sinatra songs and things like that. But later on, I'll get to that. But I thought you'd like to, that's a good way to start the show.
1: Yes.
0: But you were saying during the playing of that song that...
1: I love that score.
0: You love the score to Life Begins at 8:40.
1: And I actually recorded something.
0: Yes, you did.
1: You're a Builder-Upper.
0: Yeah. Harold Arlen, Yip Harburg, and Ira Gershwin.
1: You're a Builder-Upper, a Breaker-Downer, and I'm a Giver-Inner. What a great lyric is that?
0: So, well, let's hear it sung by you on Radio Deluxe. When

0: from her album Make Believe. That was Jessica Mulaski and You're a Builder Upper.
1: I remember thinking, like, when did I really first get standards? And it was from the record, one of my favorite records ever, A Little Touch of Schmielsen in the Night, that Harry Nielsen record that was so great. And I thought I'd play some of our, like, more pop heroes singing standards.
0: Oh, okay.
1: So here's Harry Nielsen singing Me and My Gal.
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0: That's a beautiful record for me and my gal.
1: The whole record. It's just brilliant.
0: Harry Nilsson from A Touch of Schmilsson?
1: Yeah. You know, that was when I was a little touch of Schmilsson in the night.
0: Well, I think we should continue this after the break.
1: Yeah, another one of my heroes from my childhood, singing a pop singer singing a standard.
0: I look forward to it.
1: I think you'll know immediately who it is.
0: Oh, okay. I'm John Pizzarelli. You are?
1: Jessica Malasky.
0: And this is
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0: That, of course, the only person in the world that sounds remotely like that is Joni Mitchell.
1: That's right. Great way to start off segment two.
0: From her Both Sides Now CD, I Wish I Were in Love Again.
1: Yes, that's a great record. Rodgers and Hart, The Sleepless Nights, Daily Fights.
0: Mm-hmm.
1: Fantastic.
0: Plates.
1: Pop stars singing standards.
0: Yes.
1: Jessica Malasky has wandered into that room.
0: Yeah.
1: The interesting thing about songwriters when they sing songs, like when Paul McCartney was doing Kisses on the Bottom, when he did More I Cannot Wish You, there was like a little line in there, and he was like, it didn't make real sense, and he adjusted the lyric because it didn't work for him. It was very interesting.
0: Yeah.
1: And he got permission.
0: He did. Oh, okay.
1: Should we play McCartney's More I Cannot Wish You?
0: Sure.
1: While we're here, pop singers singing standard songs of sorts. This is from Guys and Dolls. Paul McCartney.
0: Beautiful record.
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0: CD. That was me accompanying him on guitar. You know, I don't want to tell everybody.
1: Well, you've got a radio show, and they know. Now they know.
0: That's right.
1: I have a standard written by a pop star that sounds like a standard, which actually is a standard. Randy Newman being one of our great songwriters. You Got a Friend in Me.
0: Oh, yeah.
1: Toy Story.
0: Great. Right? Great
1: Perfect song.
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0: That was Randy Newman, and You Got a Friend in Me from Toy Story. It's such a good song.
1: Yeah.
0: I'm John Pizzarelli. You are?
1: Jessica Malasky.
0: And we are speaking into mics that represent a show called
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0: was a good boy.
1: I thought I'd surprise you at the beginning of segment three, as that was a pop star, in quotes, singing a song called Mean Old Man. That's James Taylor, and a song that he wrote.
2: That's a great... That is a standard, would you call it?
1: A little sort of swinging little standard.
2: Love that
1: song. That he really likes. There's actually a song...
2: He's a good boy.
1: There's a song that he wrote called Sweet Potato Pie that Ray Charles recorded that he said, that's as close to a standard as I've written. I was like, well, okay. But I thought Mean Old Man was pretty standardy.
2: Well, here's a standard that he wrote.
1: Okay.
2: And this is performed by one of my favorite performers, jazz musician and guitar player, John Pizzarelli, from your Bossa Nova record called Your Smile and Face.
1: Oh. It's a James Taylor double play on Radio Deluxe. Mm-hmm.

0: That was yours truly in a James Taylor song called Your Smiling
1: You completely
0: Face.
1: Redefined that into a bossa nova.
0: You know, I was trying to think of a James Taylor song to put on the bossa nova record. And then one, oh, and I went, whenever I see you, and I put that minor chord at the five, the C minor 9, for those of you scoring it on. And I thought,
1: we are now at the new school.
0: And I called up Russ Teitelman, and I played it over the phone for him, and I said, what do you think of this one?
1: He was
0: the producer.
1: Great.
0: And he went, it's kind of great.
1: That's what he always does.
0: And
1: but it makes sense, because lyrically it has a very elemental kind of thing that a lot of that bossa nova, you know, just happy to be alive kind of
0: right
1: songs.
0: Very sweet. And it's a great little song. So, you know, and when you start with a good song, you can sort of do anything with it. And James Taylor, that was two James Taylor songs that are just wonderful.
1: Well, speaking of Brazil and Brazilians, how about a little Caetano Veloso? Always, but always is a very, very, very
0: it's a different
1: time.
0: Kind of always.
1: Yeah.
0: I hear.
1: Not for just an hour. Not for just. Yeah.
0: Yeah. I'm ready to let. I'm ready to.

0: That was Caetano Veloso.
1: Great Brazilian performer.
0: Singing Always.
1: Always.
0: A performance of a song written by Irving Berlin. I'm John Pizzarelli.
1: I like when you have put your NPR voice on. I'm Jessica Malasky.
0: And this is Radio
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0: Segment 4 from High Atop Lexington Avenue, Radio Deluxe, began with Rosemary Clooney from Rosemary Clooney Solves the Swinging Riddle. Yes. That was Shine on Harvest Moon from 1961. That was a heck of a little record she made there. It's a wonderful, I think there's two of them. And that was, might have been the first one of the
1: arranged
0: two.
1: Arranged
0: by? Nelson Riddle. So I thought we would look at a few Nelson Riddle arrangements.
1: And, I mean, can we say this on the air that they kind of had a love of there?
0: I think it's in the book, yes.
1: It's in the book. I think
0: if
1: she wrote about
0: it. Too late now. They did have a bit of a love affair, yes.
1: Yeah, I mean, they were crazy, crazy about each
0: because
1: other.
0: Because there's this Solves the Swinging Riddle, and then there's a song she does of What's New on the next record. I can't remember the title of it, but it's a darker record, and on the recording of What's New, he puts a trombone section singing, playing the melody, and she always said that was because he knows she dated a trombone player at one time, and so he wrote this little thing of trombone.
1: That book, Girl Singer, right?
0: Yeah.
1: It's a wonderful book, and golly, what a life she led. You know?
0: So sweet. Such a lovely woman. I got to work with her on numerous occasions, and it was just always fun.
1: Yeah, she had a great sort of dry, I can say, from my family background, Irish wit.
0: Yes, she did. She was great. And so I thought we'd look at a few Nelson Riddle things in the
1: meantime.
0: Sounds
1: great.
0: Yes. So here is Ella Fitzgerald from Ella Swings Brightly with Nelson. Nelson Riddle's picture on the cover of this record. And here is Don't Be That Way.
1: Don't Be That Way.
0: On Radio Deluxe.
1: Many.

That's Ella Fitzgerald with Nelson Riddle and Don't Be That Way. Here's Sinatra with Nelson Riddle from Songs for Swingin' Lovers on Radio Deluxe.

0: Now that's Sinatra and Nelson Riddle, and I thought about you. And here's Nelson Riddle in a completely different way. Are you interested?
1: No.
0: That's too late.
1: You've lost me.
0: Here's Nelson Riddle and Antonio Carlos Jobim.
1: Oh, yeah.
0: On Radio Deluxe.

don't know. Wind that speaks to the leaves, telling stories that no one believes.

0: Isn't that interesting? That's Jobim and Nelson Riddle from an album called The Wonderful World of Antonio Carlos Jobim. It was made in 1965.
1: I love that song.
0: Years and years ago on Radio Deluxe, we had a wonderful man named Peter Levinson on who wrote a book about Nelson Riddle. I believe it's called September in the Rain. And in the Wikipedia description of The Wonderful World of Antonio Carlos Jobim, he actually says it's one of Nelson Riddle's finest hours. He really likes the way Riddle wrote for Antonio Carlos Jobim. He said, I just think that's one of his greatest works. And then the next paragraph, of course, is the reviewer at the All Music Guide who said, the safe arrangements of Nelson Riddle to just was okay.
1: It's always good to hear those stories, right?
0: Right.
1: You know.
0: Well, I thought we'd close out this segment of Nelson Riddle arrangements and the sound of Riddle with different singers. We've, of course, heard Ella and Rosemary Clooney and Frank Sinatra and Antonio Carlos Jobim. Here's Nelson Riddle all on his own from an album called The Joy of Living. And it's a song called I Got the Sun in the Morning and the Moon at Night.
1: I feel like I got that.
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0: That's Nelson Riddle, and I got the sun in the morning and the moon at night from The Joy of Living. I'm John
1: Pizzuto. It does make you feel the joy of living.
0: It's great, isn't it?
1: Even in these times that don't feel so joyous, the music can still help.
0: I'm John Pizzarelli. You are.
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0: original composition of yours called Somebody Call Hanley,
1: yeah,
0: our lawyer.
1: That's right.
0: And I just thought I would, you know, dedicate it to whatever news station you listen to, and everybody's lawyer is on talking constantly.
1: That's right. He's one of the talking heads.
0: Oh.
1: And that was Harry Allen on saxophone and Aaron Weinstein. It was all the Arbor's All-Stars. Larry Fuller on piano, Bucky Pizzarelli, Martin Pizzarelli, Tony Tedesco, and yours truly.
0: It was from a record called The Pizzarelli Party, and it's a fun record.
1: It's one of my favorite
0: Rebecca
1: records.
0: Rebecca Kilgore's on that.
1: Becky Kilgore?
0: Yours truly is on it.
1: Yes. You guys sang I Knew Him When on that record.
0: Yep. Exactly. Right. Sang Wrap Your Troubles and Dream with your dad.
1: Yeah. It was fun. It was a fun record, and they were big supporters of the show for many years, Arbor's Records.
0: I wanted to talk about the fact that Encores here in New York City, which is at the city center, does, you know, beautiful, fully orchestrated versions of Broadway shows. Like, I did Most Happy Fella there a couple of years ago. Mm-hmm. They just did Brigadoon there.
1: And sometimes those shows have gone on, well, Chicago went on to Broadway.
0: Several things. And in the summertime, they do Off Center, which is just kind of like shows that fell through the cracks and may not have had, like, full
1: realized. And weren't really Broadway shows, per se.
0: Right, no. And this show, in particular, Songs for a New World, it was the early trunk songs of a 23-year-old Jason Robert Brown that I had the great pleasure of being in the original company down at the WPA Theater on 23rd Street. And no one came except for, like, there would be three people in the audience. One of them would be Andrew Lloyd Webber. The other one was Stephen Sondheim and, you know, some lady in a crocheted hat with, like, shamrocks on it. We all knew that it was something special. We all knew it was the beginning of a person's career who would have a lot of influence in the musical theater. It was directed by Hal Prince's daughter, Daisy, lovely Daisy. And this song was, he asked me after I auditioned to come over to his house, which, you know, I was like, really? Okay. and there I was with this young 26-year-old, and he started playing me some of the songs. He wanted to make sure they were fit. And he played me this song, and I said, what the heck? When did you write this? He said, I was 19 years old, and I wrote it in Muncie, New York. And I sang it, and it became a staple of, like, the cabaret community. Everyone's recorded it. And I thought I would play from the original cast album from Songs for a New World, yours truly singing Stars in the Moon.
1: So this is you singing Stars in the Moon.
0: Yes.
1: On Radio Deluxe.

0: It's the second half of Radio Deluxe from high atop Lexington Avenue here in the Deluxe Living Room. I'm John Pizzarelli along with
1: Jessica Malesky.
0: What did we start with there?
1: This is a little

I thought, okay. And I took a breath and I got my yacht.

0: Stars in the Moon from Songs for a New World. That was Jessica Mulaski, a very young Jessica Mulaski.
1: Well, not that young, but anyway.
0: I didn't mean it that way.
1: I met you...
0: Just a year or two later.
1: Yeah, a year, less than a year later. But, I mean, how does someone know how to write a song like that?
0: At 19?
1: At 19, a song about sort of an upper class person who's disillusioned in their middle-aged marriage. It's just...
0: I wrote Journey On, which is similar, just about a disillusion.
1: Can you just give us a little lyric from that?
0: Till you find what you want in life, journey on.
1: I needn't hear anymore.
0: I saw the tear.
1: I'm tearing up.
0: Well, you know, the thing about Stars in the Moon, I was in, at Elmhurst College, I played last weekend, and in Illinois, just outside of Chicago, and Doug Beach's daughter, Doug Beach ran the band that I played with, and he said, my daughter was a theater major, and, I said, well, who are your favorite composers right now? And she said, well, I love Jason Robert Brown. And I said, well, do you know Songs for New? She goes, of course. She goes, I sang that song all the time at all of my auditions, Stars in the Moon. I said, that was my wife. We said, oh, my God, she's that girl. Everybody wanted to be that girl.
1: So, well, we did it, you know, in one take and whatever. But Jason has a wonderful record coming out. And I'm going to get him. He just lives down the street. We're going to get him to come talk to us. It's a fantastic just compilation of songs that he wrote for not any particular reason, and it's great.
0: Oh, I look forward to that.
1: So.
0: Great. Now, we'll take a short pause. I have some things coming up, I mean, that I could play, and maybe you do, too. Do you have any specific segments or just songs?
1: Just songs.
0: Okay, I have segments.
1: Oh, well,
0: songs
1: you
0: and
1: win.
0: Segments. That's our new, maybe that'll be the title of the show, Songs and Segments. I'm John Fitzgerald. You are.
1: I don't think that's a good title for the show. No, I'm not feeling it. My name is Jessica Mulaski.
0: And I'm John Fitzgerald, and this is Radio Deluxe.
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0: Okay, it's segment 6 from high atop Lexington Avenue in the deluxe living room. 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
1: Look at younger pictures of us.
0: Yes. And ones we've not approved. So it's all right there. Well, this is sort of an interesting thing. You know, we've become friends of sorts with Marcus Miller.
1: Oh, because of the Jazz Cruise.
0: Because of the Jazz Cruise.
1: And he's a great guy.
0: Wonderful guy and a hell of a musician.
1: He's got such a brand that he... Actually, he always wears this black hat, sort of like a gaucho-y kind of hat. And he actually sells the hats.
0: He runs out of hats.
1: On the boat.
0: Yeah.
1: And people, you turn every corner, everyone's like some little slightly overweight man from the Midwest is wearing this black gaucho hat.
0: And
1: it's so funny.
0: He's always like, I sell more hats than I do CDs sometimes.
1: Funny.
0: But he has a brand new album out called Laid Black, and this is a song called Someone to Love. It's a very sweet song. So I thought we would say hello to Mr. Miller by playing a song from his new album. Are you ready?
1: I'm ready.
0: Here goes on Radio Deluxe.

0: That's Marcus Miller and Someone to Love from his new album, Laid Black, on Radio Deluxe. Yeah, isn't it great?
1: Not what I expected to come out of Marcus.
0: Yeah, it's really wonderful.
1: It's like a lilting Irish melody.
0: Yeah, and he's such a great bass player, and he so makes it sing, you know. It's just so beautiful.
1: No, I mean, how many bass players are frontmen, you know, when you think about it?
0: And he's been one for a long time and played on everybody's records, right. So as a sideman. So he's just a wonderful guy. Marcus Miller. And his song, Someone to Love. I'm John Pizzarelli with Jessica Malasky. What do you have for us, dearest?
1: It's like you have a split personality.
0: I know, it's weird.
1: I love this record so much. Madeline Peru, Back in Your Own Backyard. Love it.
0: On Radio Deluxe.

0: That was great. Madeline Peru.
1: Yeah, that was Madeline Peru, Back in Your Own Front Yard. I think it's a record called Got You on My Mind.
0: Oh, fantastic. So I'm going to close out segment six. With, in the beginning of the show, we played Teddy King. And so here is Teddy King. Actually, that was late in the ball game, Teddy King. This is early, from one of the first records that Teddy King made in 1954. She was a wonderful singer. And one of those singers that, you know, sort of on the edge of all the radars. But people are like, oh, Teddy King, I got to go
1: I've
0: hear
1: never
0: Teddy
1: heard
0: King.
1: Of her.
0: Sort of like Sylvia Sims, even in New York. Uh-huh. Those kind of singers.
1: I like late in the ball game. That's a lovely reference. I started thinking, like, what inning am I at? I'll think
0: You're
1: about
0: doing
1: that.
0: Really well. Your pitch count is low. Here's Teddy King from All the King's Songs, and You Brought a New Kind of Love to Me on Radio Deluxe.

0: That's Teddy King. And you brought a new kind of love to me, which is what you did for me, dear.
1: Too much information, darling.
0: Sorry.
1: No, it was newish.
0: I'm John Fitzgerald. You are.
1: Jessica Brown.
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0: Segment 7 from High Atop Lexington Avenue. What did we begin that segment with, Jessica?
1: That was, thank you for asking. That was a friend of mine. Her name is Gabrielle Stravelli. She is a wonderful singer. She's one of the hardest working people. And if you ever get a chance, I think she plays at Birdland sometimes. That was her singing Dream Dancing from her most recent CD.
0: I like that song.
1: She's a consummate musician. And a wonderful performer in person, Gabrielle Stravelli.
0: You know, speaking of Birdland, I believe...
1: It's weird to have, like, a name ending in E-L-L-I and being in show business.
0: It's so weird-rally.
1: Yeah.
0: I was speaking of Birdland-rally. And downstairs at Birdland, I think they're pretty close to...
1: They've built a new space, a theater, like a black box theater down there.
0: Well, I'll be doing my one-man show, A Man and His Music...
1: Based on the life of yourself or someone else.
0: Well, I'm going to do the early songs of John Fitzgerald. Journey On.
1: Journey On.
0: Keep Me Coming Back. Gotta Get Her Off of My Mind.
1: I gotta get over loving you before it gets all over me.
0: What do you have?
1: I have, how about a little Tony Bennett?
0: A little Tony Bennett.
1: A tiny, he's like very tiny. Singing Because of You.
0: Oh, fantastic. This is a hit song.
1: Hit song.
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0: Tony Bennett and a classic record of Because of You. That was a big hit for him.
1: Gorgeous.
0: I think maybe it might have even been his first hit. Who knew? But that's... I wonder why he retired so young. I wonder what happened to Tony Bennett.
1: I know.
0: It's too bad because you could think...
1: He
0: could have
1: gone all the way into his 90s if
0: probably. Yeah, probably all the way to 90s.
1: The lake is beautiful right now.
0: Yeah.
1: We're going to go play hooky in the next couple of days.
0: Yeah.
1: And we're going to get you in a studio and make a new record.
0: Yeah. Whew, crazy. Well, I'm John Fitzgerald along with...
1: Jessica Mulaski.
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1: Oh, it's going by too quickly.
0: I know. And I
1: maybe for us, maybe not for the people who are listening out there.
0: It's like, get on with it, you two. Well, that was How Am I to Know, Shirley Horne.
1: Oh.
0: And that's from her album, Here's to Life. And that was a lyric by Dorothy Parker.
1: Oh, you're going to do a little Dorothy Parker.
0: I only have one other one. Can I play it right now?
1: Yeah.
0: The other one that I know that she wrote the lyric to was I Wished on the Moon, Billie Holiday on Radio Deluxe.

0: That's Billie Holiday and I Wished on the Moon, another with a lyric. That's a lyric by Dorothy Parker, who held a court at the Algonquin Roundtable.
1: You know, I walked by there, and because we both played the Algonquin, the Oak Room. I did several shows myself, and then I did a couple with
0: my career
1: Frischberg, and you started there. And when we first started dating, you were playing there. We'd go to Café Indertois afterwards. It was very, you had me at the opening number. But the room and the whole hotel, the Algonquin Hotel, had such history because of that round table, all those incredibly brilliant people that sat there and drank themselves to smithereens every afternoon. And I walked in and I looked in the Oak Room, which is now sort of a hospitality where they give you pigs in blankets if you're a high roller.
0: They've stripped it of its personality.
1: The room itself still sort of has the same feel, but there's no round table.
0: I know, it's ridiculous.
1: There is no round table. I mean, people used to just walk in there to see it, and they got rid of it.
0: I'm shaking my head for those of you scoring
1: just,
0: at home.
1: It broke my heart. Like, how? Whose decision was that? Because it was bought over by some, I don't know if it was Marriott or one of those big corporations, but it's still a great place to go have, you know, sit
0: bar
1: and have a drink.
0: There's a lovely bar, and then one day I remember my father and I went in there. I said, come on, we'll get a drink. We were walking back from something, and I was going to go uptown so I could have a drink, and he wanted to have a drink. I forget what the hell was going on, and we had a drink, and the guy said, that'll be $50. He said, are you kidding?
1: It was like going to the diner this morning.
0: Yeah.
1: You had $20.
0: You had a bagel, a gluten-free bagel. I had
1: raisin bran. $20.
0: And toast and an orange juice.
1: And it wasn't in a hotel. It was just whatever.
0: That's the greatest city on the earth.
1: Yeah, we walked by, coming home, we walked by a motorcycle. And I've seen this 4 days in a row.
0: Yeah.
1: Motorcycle, which is already, in New York City, parking your motorcycle.
0: Between cars.
1: It's already, you're dicey. With a cello locked on it. A cello. Now, I know my friends who are cellists.
0: It's the hard shell case. No matter what it is, there's a hard shell case of a cello on the back of a motorcycle.
1: Yeah.
0: Just strapped up.
1: And mostly my friends who own cellos and carry them on their back across New York City, going from various, pits and orchestras, those things cost like $200,000. And let alone put it in a, it's 90 degrees, so we can't figure it out. I keep sending the photo to all my instrumental friends and saying, what the heck is going on? All right, speaking of which, this is not speaking of which anything. Here's Dinah Washington. I could write a book.
0: She certainly could on Radio Deluxe.

0: to the strains of The Last Train Home. That was a song from Pal Joey, sung by Dinah Washington.
1: Very nice.
0: Yes, a Rodgers and Hart song.
1: I can't believe it's done over already. I want to talk to you more.
0: Well, we can do it again next week if you'd like.
1: Fantastic.
0: Oh, I'm looking forward to it. I'm John Pizzarelli. You are
1: Jessica Malafkin.
0: This has been
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1: There's also later influence from the exotic Swiss and German yodelers who appeared in American vaudeville tent shows early in the last century. Black musicians often picked up on country music and blues yodeling from their white neighbors. This is especially true in some of the old string bands across the South. And one of the great black bands was the Mississippi Sheiks. This is their Yodeling Fiddling Blues.

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the Leuven Brothers with the graphic song, The Knoxville Girl. We'll be back in a minute with Murder Ballads and Other Sad Tales on American Roots.

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Good evening and welcome to tonight's Hudson River Sampler. My name is Wanda Fisher and I'll be here with you till about 10 o'clock tonight. We are back in the studio live and we will be taking your requests and we hope that you will stay tuned.

Well, hello once again, and welcome to tonight's program. And I have a lot of things planned for you tonight. If you have a request, I would suggest that you get it into us early tonight, because we haven't been taking requests for a couple of months, and it might be something that you want to do. Our phone number is 1-800-323-9262, and you have to press 0 to get through the phone system. I cannot take email when I am on the air. I don't have a way to do that. So you do have to make the phone call if you want to make a request. 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Well, I thought that we would start off tonight with a couple of songs by Dolly Parton and a couple of songs with her with the trio that she did with Linda Ronstadt and Emmylou Harris. She did quite a few traditional tunes during her time, and you know, she had wonderful songs. The songs you're going to hear tonight are not the ones that you've been hearing since she passed away a few days ago. I think we've probably heard enough of I Will Always Love You and Jolene, and even my favorite, which of course is A Coat of Many Colors, so I'm not going to play those. But this is one that she did on an album that's on the Sugar Hill label, and this is the title tune, Dolly Parton.